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1: This passage answers the most significant question any person can ask. 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

0: labor in vain. Now we're going to find out what kind of priorities there are in a house the Lord builds. Unless the Lord watches over the city, the watchmen stand guard in vain. In vain you rise up early and stay up late, toiling for food to eat, for he grants sleep to those he loves. Now, here's a value that God really prizes. You ready? Sons are a heritage from the Lord. Children are a reward from him. Like arrows in the hands of the warrior are sons born in one's youth. You know what God meant for your inheritance to be? Your monument? What you're remembered for? Your inheritance is your children, your son, your daughter, the children or young people you have influenced or shaped, even if you're not their parent. Now, they are to be the focus of the best of your time, the best of your energies in the house the Lord builds. Now, you may never communicate the values and experiences of your life in a book that maybe, a lot of people will read, but your children will be your book. And many people will read them. They are your work of art. They are your fortune. The stocks that will appreciate and provide dividends long after you're gone and making many others rich for years to come. The problem is, it's really easy to be blinded and detoured and distracted by investments that aren't really the most valuable. Life's gold watches. Sometimes they scream for our attention more loudly. They ask for us. They demand us. Often our children don't. And yet they are top priority. Maybe it's possible that your children are getting the leftovers of you because, you're trying to make a name or you're trying to make a business or you're trying to make a fortune or you're trying to make a point. Maybe you should be home more. And when you're home, really be home. Maybe you've been driven away from those children who are what you have to show for your life because you thought you had something to prove outside the context of your family. Prove it there. Prove it at home. Make them your lifetime masterpiece. If you want to make a mark that's immortal, mark your children with Christ, with character. See, they are meant to be the legacy of your lifetime.
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3: This is John MacArthur with another edition of Portraits of Grace. When the psalmist said, "I have restrained my feet from every evil way that I may keep thy word," he was acknowledging a key principle of spiritual growth. That is, you must put away sin if you expect to benefit from God's word. As a believer, you have the ability to both receive God's word and get rid of sin. That means you should never presume on God's grace by approaching his word with unconfessed sin. David prayed, "Keep back thy servant from deliberate sins. Let them not rule over me. Then I shall be blameless." You see, David wanted to be pure before the Lord. I pray that you share his desire and will always receive the word with purity. Peter said the same thing in 1 Peter 2. Lay aside sin, then receive the word. This is John MacArthur, looking forward to bringing you more Portraits of Grace.
4: Recently, an AI system went rogue. That's what OpenAI reports happened in the testing of an experimental autonomous AI model. It broke out of the security built around it and gained access to another company's internal network.

0: The rogue AI model targeted one of the world's largest hubs for sharing AI models. The attack has prompted questions about advancing AI systems and whether existing safeguards are sufficient. Neil Lawrence, a professor of machine learning at Cambridge, offered this criticism on the BBC. Quote, "It shows us that OpenAI is not capable of safely deploying their own technology. In some ways, this runs parallel to our own condition. Likewise, there is great potential for evil within each of us, but believers have this hope in Romans 8. The law of the Spirit of life has set you free in Christ Jesus from the law of sin and death." Welcome to Haven Today. It's Monday, and as we head now into August, I pray you're having a great summer. I'm David Wolin, sharing the great story that's all about Jesus, and we're jumping into 1 Samuel this week in a series I'm looking forward to sharing called The King We Need. We're returning to the theme of Christ in all the scriptures. We released a book by that same name a couple of years ago, and it was so popular that we ran out of inventory and had to do a whole new pressing before we could return to this series. As you read the Bible through a year, you eventually, of course, come to the era of Israel's kings. This is the time which came after the period of Judges, and I'm looking forward to walking through this unique time in Israel's history together. From the outset, you can hear the longing in the voice of the people. They want a king. And as we view the entire story of the Bible, we can see that longing was the right one, but it was misplaced. They wanted a king like all the other nations. And so no matter which of Israel's kings you look at, from the best to the worst, this can be said about every one of them. This is not the king we need. And that, of course, is the point. A greater king was coming. Stay with me now as we turn to 1 Samuel, and don't be surprised when we see Jesus showing up. Yes, that's right, even here in the Old Testament. And then after the program, I'd love to send you a copy of the book that Haven published called Christ in All the Scriptures, Reading and Praying Through the Bible in a Year. And this book will help you to see how the entire Bible really is all about Jesus. It's an easy-to-navigate hardback book with overviews for each of the Bible's books and Christ-centered prayers accompanying each one. And it is a guide for reading your entire Bible in a year. And as we anticipate reaching the end of the summer and getting a bit of a restart to life in the fall, the timing of this might be just right. Why not challenge yourself to start reading through God's Word? This unique resource from Haven will help you to experience the delight of finding Jesus throughout your Bible and to draw near to Him as you engage with God's Word. And so as a thank you for your gift, I am excited to send you Christ in All the Scriptures, Reading and Praying Through the Bible in a Year. And as August tends to be one of the slowest months of the year here at Haven, I want you to know that we rely 100% upon our listeners supporting us so that we can keep sharing the great story that's all about Jesus. And so right now, your gift really does matter even more. After the program, would you come and visit us online? While you're there, take a look at the sample chapter from the book and then make your gift. You can call us at 865-HAVEN, 865-HAVEN, or online, haventoday.org, haventoday.org. And now we'll get started with Shane and Shane and Lord, I Need You.
1: Lord, I come.

This is Haven Today. I'm David Wolin, and that was Shane and Shane and Lord, I Need You. And boy, if you're like me this week, you're feeling that yourself. I am. It's in my own heart. It's in the world that we're living in here in the U.S., especially such a contentious political climate. Lord, we need you. Everything seems so broken right now in government. And that brings up an interesting question as we start the message today. Is there a perfect form of government out there? Well, I'd say the Bible points us to one, but it's one unlike any this world has ever seen. It's the one we sing about at Christmas time from Isaiah 9. For to us a child is born, for to us a son is given, and the government will be on his shoulders. He will reign on David's throne and over his kingdom. This is our promise. This is our great hope, not just today, but throughout the Old Testament as well. It's the story beneath all the stories as God makes promises and keeps them, and he keeps doing this despite the frequency of the disobedience of his people. The Lord keeps unconditional promises unconditionally. To Abraham, God had promised that he would make his descendants into a great nation. Kings would come from him. Through Abraham, all the nations of the world would be blessed. And as we open up 1 Samuel today, some of those promises to Abraham had not yet come to pass. No king had yet arisen, but Abraham's family had become a great nation. They'd come up out of Egypt, where they had been slaves for 400 years. They'd taken possession of Canaan, and they were now nearing the end of the period of the judges. But of course, the people of Israel didn't know that. And during this time of the judges, God's people had drifted further and further away from him. The very last verse in the book of Judges sums it up with these words: in those days, there was no king in Israel. Everyone did what was right in his own eyes. And it was at this moment that God sent Samuel, the last of the judges. And it was during a season of sadness and suffering. The nation had been beaten by the Philistines. They were living in fear of them. And the Lord seemed far off. It's not hard to relate to a moment like this. Within the first couple months of Russia's invasion of Ukraine, some friends of mine, Christian pastors and broadcasters there, went out on the streets of Kyiv. They were asking people this question: have you noticed yourself turning to God more since the war began? They recorded people's responses on video. One older woman stopped and said, "Yes, every day. I pray that everything would be okay, that everyone would be healthy and alive, the boys on the front lines and the people near to me, because what else can I do?" And then came the follow-up question: if you could ask God a question, what would you ask? And there was a long pause. When she spoke, you could hear the desperation and hopelessness in her voice. Why isn't he helping us more so that things would go better? So that everyone would be alive? And her eyes welled up with tears and she walked away. Why isn't God helping us more? That's an honest question. Have you ever looked to the heavens and cried out, "God, where are you? Don't you see how much this hurts? Can't you see how scared I am? Why aren't you doing more to help?" Well, as we're going to see in 1 Samuel 7, God was working. While Samuel was yet a child, Israel's leaders brought the Ark of the Covenant into the battlefield. They tried to use it like a supernatural weapon against the Philistines to assure victory. They hadn't sought the Lord. They'd simply tried to use God and showed little regard for his holiness, and they were crushed in that battle. The Ark was lost. Israel had sinned. Did they repent? Did they humble themselves? Did they begin to seek the Lord? Not quite yet. Our story picks up in the second half of verse 2. It says, "A long time passed, some 20 years, and all the house of Israel lamented after the Lord." 20 years. That's a long time. And during that time, the Lord was at work on their hearts. How do we know? It says they lamented after the Lord. Heartfelt mourning over sin, a posture of repentance, a desire to seek the Lord again. In 2 Corinthians 7, the Apostle Paul writes about how there are two kinds of sorrow. He says, "Godly sorrow brings repentance that leads to salvation and leaves no regret,
But worldly sorrow brings death. Was Israel only sorry about the consequences of the sin? Or was their lament a godly sorrow leading to repentance? Samuel wants to know too. So he says to all the house of Israel, verse 3, "If you are returning to the Lord with all your heart, then put away the foreign gods and the Ashtaroth from among you, and direct your heart to the Lord and serve him only, and he will deliver you out of the hand of the Philistines." But hold on, did you hear that? Samuel said to put away their idols. Didn't we just hear that the house of Israel had been lamenting after the Lord? How could those two things coexist? How could they be longing after the Lord while still keeping a place in their homes and hearts for pagan idols? They had not really repented. And yet still the Lord was working on their hearts. It's like salt tenderizing a tough piece of meat. And now the time had come. And God, through Samuel, called them to repentance, which brings us to the key point for our text today, which is this: true repentance is tangible and undivided. And I'll repeat that. True repentance is tangible and undivided. It's the kind of repentance John the Baptist was calling people to, preparing the way for the Lord. It's what Jesus called people to throughout his ministry. Faith in Christ goes hand in hand with tangible, undivided repentance. And in that moment for Israel, the tangible part was obvious. Israel, throw away your idols. Don't just find a storage bin in your basement and pack them away like Christmas decorations to pull out again when you feel like it. Put them in the garbage can. Throw the idols into the fire. Get rid of them. You see, they'd carved out protected places for this kind of sin in their hearts and in their homes, even publicly. And when you do that, when you create a safe harbor for sin instead of fighting against it, when you protect it, your relationship with God is based on a lie. The repentance is fake. The affections of your heart are divided. Now, for most of us today, carved image idolatry seems very foreign, hard to relate to on the surface. But idolatry, at its heart, operates on an "if I do this, then you have to do that" approach to the supernatural world. In idol worship, rather than submitting to the Lord of creation, you make gods out of created things, and you believe that those gods can be manipulated or appeased to get whatever it is you want. And that right there is the point of connection, because that's the heart set of Israel. In fact, that was what they were doing 2 decades earlier when they decided to bring the Ark of the Covenant onto the battlefield. They were trying to use God to their own ends. Now let me ask you, do people do that today? Do we ever try to use God for our own ends? This sinful impulse, I think, has coursed through the veins of every generation since Adam and Eve. It happens every time someone takes God or the things of God and uses them like a tool or a prop, not bowing in submission before the authority of the Lord Jesus Christ. This is happening in our world today. It can even happen in the privacy of our own hearts. If, when we pray, rather than seeking the will of God, we're trying to make a deal with him, "God, if I do this, you do that." Or if we think, "If I can just do enough good, or if I can keep myself from the really bad sins, then surely God will let me have this, or God will keep that bad thing from happening." The heart is deceitful above all things and beyond cure. Who can understand it, says the prophet Jeremiah. And the Lord answers, saying, "I, the Lord, search the heart and examine the mind." And through the prophet Ezekiel, God would later expand on that promise again, saying that he would give them an undivided heart and put a new spirit in them. He said, "I will remove from them their heart of stone and give them a heart of flesh." It's only through the Lord Jesus Christ, his atoning death and resurrection, it's only through him that this new life is possible. The true King we need has done this for us. And the Spirit of God is working, always working, to draw us back to him. And sometimes the Lord is working in our hearts like he's working here in 1 Samuel 7, through the hard circumstances, through the consequences of sinful actions, creating a depth of sorrow and lament. And sometimes it takes a long time for that to work. But
but very slowly and surely, God will use it to erode away the luster of our sinful affections and to bring us to our knees before Him. And if the Lord can use hardship and suffering to accomplish this, then I think we have a pretty good answer to the question I asked earlier. When our hearts cry out, God, where are you? Why aren't you helping more? What if He is helping? What if the hurt is the help? Let's get personal. Is there a depth of sorrow in your life today? Is there a long-term lament that's bringing you to your knees? Could it be that this is a divinely appointed moment in your life, that God is calling you to tangible, undivided repentance before Him? It's only there, on our knees, that we can see the face of Christ clearly and know His mercy. Repentance, daily repentance. It's a critical part of the daily life of a Christian. And corporately, in many churches, it's the weekly rhythm of our worship services. Why? It's because this side of heaven, there's always opposing loyalties at war within us. Sometimes the idols of our hearts are well hidden. And so it's always good to come before the Lord and ask Him to show us what we cannot see inside ourselves. And today, I think that's exactly the place we should end our time in the Word together, with a confession. It's actually one that I often pray in my own devotions. So wherever you may be right now, may I invite you just to join me in this confession as we draw near to Christ together once more. Gracious God, our sins are too heavy to carry, too real to hide, and too deep to undo. Forgive what our lips tremble to name, what our hearts can no longer bear, and what has become for us a consuming fire of judgment. Set us free from a past that we cannot change. Open to us a future in which we can be changed. And grant us grace to grow more and more in Your likeness and image through Jesus Christ, the light of the world.

0: Remember those wise men from the Christmas story? We all know about the gold, frankincense, and myrrh they brought, but we rarely think of just how far they had to travel to give these gifts to the newborn king. The Bible says they were from the east, but we don't know how far east, likely many hundreds or possibly thousands of miles. But it wasn't a convenient gift, and they gave it anyway. Well, we make it easy for you to give. 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
2: Hi, I'm Johnny Erickson Tata. In most hospitals, if a child is born short of 24 weeks, he is left to die. It's the standard age of viability. But baby Chloe was born 2 weeks shy of that mark, and by most regulations, she should have been left to die. Thankfully, though, the hospital where she was born did not abide by that rule, and resuscitation saved her life. But Chloe's life is not easy. She cannot walk or talk, but oh, does she smile. And that is what attracts people to her. It's her joy. Most medical professionals believe that children like Chloe would be better off dead. But 2 Corinthians chapter 5 tells us to, quote, regard no one from a worldly point of view. 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
6: Quick, name the decade and name the country from which this quote comes. This is Wretched Radio. Genocide is a legitimate tool of statecraft, huh? And the Christian prince may employ it when warranted. You're thinking to yourself, that sounds a little bit like the early 1940s Nazi Germany. It does sound like that, but it is not. Instead, it is a contemporary tweet from a very popular podcast that is being critiqued and being accused of forwarding neo-Nazi ideas. Let me read that again. Genocide is a legitimate tool of statecraft. In other words, the government sometimes has the right to exterminate a particular group of people, and the Christian prince may employ it when warranted. If you're not familiar with the term Christian prince, it is popularized by some in Christian nationalist circles that whoever is leading the country needs to be a Christian prince who can hold councils, make sure that the church's theology is pure, although we never get a definition of which church should be the preeminent church in America. Nevertheless, the Christian prince then has the authority to actually perform genocide. That is a contemporary podcast, and it's a concern of one Will Spencer, who wrote a lengthy treatment of what he believes to be a current trend that is not just out there in the manosphere. Instead, it is making its way into churches. The title of the article was "The Dangerous Secret Your Young Men Are Keeping: Neo-Nazi Thought Has Entered the Church." Not familiar with Will Spencer, but he had an encounter with the folks who sent out the tweet that you just heard, including tweets like this. The first and fiercest punishment, huh? First on the dispensationalist, so in other words, those who are probably not post-millennial in their eschatology, the second group that should be punished most fiercely, the Jew. Another tweet. It should be illegal, a capital crime for non-Americans to possess a firearm on American soil. Blacks are not Americans. Now let me read one more. We win down here, and then we make the enemies of God suffer. That is almost certainly a reference to Dr. John MacArthur, whose eschatology stated, no, we lose down here. We lose the little battle, but we win the great big war. And in other words, our eschatology, it is hopeful for eternity, but not for this planet. And so they're riffing on this quote from John MacArthur. We do win down here, and then we make the enemies of God suffer. That is a podcast that is growing in popularity. According to Will Spencer, he claims that influencers like Candace Owens, Andrew Tate, Nick Fuentes have hinted at these beliefs on X. Rapper Kanye West, he's got a hit titled "Heil Hitler." What? After being canceled for ranting about the Jews in 2022. Joe Rogan interviewed Daryl Cooper, aka Martyr Maid. It's a history podcast who's attempted to normalize the narrative through scholarly revisionism about Winston Churchill. Worst of all, Reformed pastors have released videos talking about Talmudic Judaism,

0: heritage Americans and low IQ minorities. If Will Spencer is right, there is a neo-Nazi worldview that is catching fire predominantly with disgruntled young men. Will Spencer attributes that to the fatherless problem in America. Young men that are growing up rudderless are looking for somebody to say, this way, fellas, and they are listening to people on what is described as the manosphere. Now, it is worth noting that everything on the manosphere is not this. I think it is reasonable to state that some on the manosphere, they have identified concerns that are accurate. The problem is their solutions. And currently, a growing sector in the manosphere is identifying the problem, what ails Western civilization, should be laid at the doorstep of the Jews. Who'd have thought that that sort of thinking would ever be rekindled with we still have some people who were alive during Nazi Germany. Not many anymore, but there are some who are still alive. We have videos. Nevertheless, that genocide is being downplayed or even outright denied, and neo-Nazi thought is being taught predominantly to young men who want something muscular. We got to do something about the problem. Now, this article from Will Spencer, super helpful because he explores what it is that is so attractive to what he believes to be neo-Nazi sentiments. Why are these young men going for this type of thinking when it was so thoroughly denounced within the last 100 years? The manosphere is a decentralized network for underfathered boys to discuss what it means to be a man. Andrew Tate, he's just one of them. And by the way, I saw a Netflix special on the manosphere. Couldn't watch it for very long, about 15 minutes, because it became clear that one of the attractive elements of the manosphere where young men are looking to find something that has some guts to it, some muscle to it, very sexual. It's all about conquering women. Having a man can have as many women as he wants. Women can only be one guy. So I don't know how the math works out on all of this, but nevertheless, very sexual. It was also a lot about making money. It appeared to be almost a Ponzi scheme that's being promoted. And it's being popular and cool. It's being somebody that is looked up to as being a manly man. That is the manosphere. And they talk a lot about what is known as the red pill. You know that, of course, if you're a Keanu Reeves fan from The Matrix. The red pill was the pill that Neo took in order to learn what is really happening. Keanu Reeves takes a crimson capsule that shows him truths that alter his understanding of reality. These truths wake him up from his blinded stupor and open his eyes to the grim reality of The Matrix. In other words, if you listen to the manosphere, you take the red pill, and now you're in. You really know what is going on. So the people who are following the manosphere podcasters are Gnostic to a degree. They've been red-pilled because now they understand how the world really operates. And here's one of the major themes. They learn to understand women's sexual desire. That harmless, nice guys, they're destined for heartbreak because deep down, their girlfriends and wives prefer sexy, reckless bad boys. In other words, what women don't know they want are naughty boys. And if you follow the manosphere, now you understand that. You need to become a naughty boy, kind of a muscular sort of fella. Going to the gym is a big deal. So you've got to have physical strength. You got to talk tough. And you can't be a beta male. You got to be an alpha male because that's what women really want. And they've learned that courtesy of the manosphere. From the article, it teaches that men who only embody the nice guy archetype because they've been manipulated by their feminist mothers and culture. men who never question their programming end up as blue pill betas, effeminate losers deprived of their masculine birthright. They're guys that women settle for and marry but never desire. These are supposedly the predominant type of men today. But if you take the red pill, you're going to be in the know. It awakens you to hidden truths, secret knowledge. Does it sound Gnostic-like? Well, it certainly is. Men of the manosphere trained to grow in physical, financial, and sexual power. The promise is that by shedding beta programming and becoming alphas, the men will transform into objects of women's sexual desire, activating dormant feminine submission. They want to submit. It's just been dormant because of the feminist movement, empowering men to triumph over the feminist spirit of the age, which is a lot of what is driving this movement. Young men are, I think, rightly weary of being shamed for being a man, for being different than a girl. And they're tired of being told that they need to be softer and more feminine and more thoughtful and never do anything daring or risky or courageous or physical or anything that is traditionally masculine. And so their ears are being tickled by the manosphere. And while the critique and their concern is, I think, mostly accurate, the solution is the problem. And increasingly, the solution to the problem of Western civilization imposing feminism onto culture is courtesy of the Jews. This is Wretched Radio.
1: 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You're not alone. Temptation hits. You tell yourself, not this time, and then you do it anyway. You feel disgusting afterwards. You say you're sorry. You swear it'll never happen again, and then you're alone, and it does. Slaying the dragon, this is not another strategy. 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
1: 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And that's why we've brought in Gary Varvel. Gary's an award-winning cartoonist, and every week he draws in an original creation just for Fortis Institute. They're sharp, they're funny, and they usually make a point that sticks with you a little bit longer than you expected it to. It's really simple. We know you have questions, so we have answers at FortisInstitute.org. Wretched. Amazing grace. Amazing gospel. Well, you can't judge me. It's the verse people quote when they don't want to be corrected, even people who've never opened a Bible. But here's the question. Is that actually what Scripture teaches? Or have we been misreading one of the most misunderstood commands in the entire Bible? Thou Shalt Judge is a 13-lesson series with Todd Friel and Justin Peters that sets the record straight. 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That's where Christian Liberty comes in. It's a teaching series with Todd Friel, Phil Johnson, and Ty Blackburn, all walking you through one of the most neglected doctrines in all of Scripture. 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
2: Know your reformers. William Tyndale provided the first complete translation of the New Testament into English in 1526. While he was in prison for the crime of translating the Bible, he continued to translate the Old Testament until he was strangled and burned at the stake in 1536. This is Wretched Radio with Todd Friel.
0: Say it isn't so. This is Wretched Radio. Will Spencer of Christ Overall, very concerned that neo-Nazi thought is not contained in the manosphere on social media. It is making its way into local churches. Zoink Scoob, that means we need to be aware of this, and we need to become familiar with the lingo. One of the words that is used consistently on the manosphere and social media is the red pill. You take the red pill of the manosphere and your eyes are opened. Your problem, young man, is that you're being oppressed by feminism. The manosphere goes on to explain how it is that feminism has become the oppressor of young men. And it uses some lingo that we need to be familiar with to explain why it is that feminism is causing so much angst for so many young men who just want to be, you know, men. They use terms like trash world. So trash world, it's a phrase that basically means that we become a really bad society, that we're just a consumer-driven society, no morals, no values, lots of corruption. The question is, how did we get here? And the answer is found in the term longhouse. It refers to a type of primitive residence. Longhouses were communal multifamily dwellings of tribes that were led by women. An individual, organization, or society that's in the longhouse bows to feminine social norms over patriarchal patterns. And so the longhouse is anybody who's believing that women should be leading society and that men should conform themselves into more feminine ideals. Now, this is from Will Spencer's article. This is going to sound too fantastic to be true. He describes the manosphere narrative. I'm going to read it at length, and we're taking Will Spencer's word for it. He appears to be a credible source, although I'm not familiar with all of his work. You should be shocked at this, considering that it was 80 years ago, Nazi Germany was defeated. So this is the manosphere narrative. The Jews who killed Christ did not accept defeat at his resurrection. They spent centuries plotting to overthrow his reign and establish a global seat of power in Jerusalem. This scheme surfaced in a pseudo-historical 19th century document called The Protocols of the Learned Elders of Zion. Adolf Hitler, supposedly, read the protocols and became the sole Christian world leader. Problem, Adolf Hitler was not a Christian. Nevertheless, he became the sole Christian world leader brave enough to challenge the Jews, which he determined to do for the good of his superior Aryan race. Jewish capitalist forces in the West, led by Roosevelt and Churchill, and Jewish Bolshevik forces in the East, led by Stalin, conspired to destroy Hitler and the defiant National Socialists of Germany. In 1945, the Allies, of course, were victorious, and shortly thereafter, the Holocaust was fabricated. Remember, what you're listening to is not actual history. This is the history according to the manosphere. So movies and TV shows slandered masculine Christian patriarchy as the foundations of fascism and genocide. In the moral vacuum left behind after patriarchy's demise, Jewish liberal progressive values ascended without resistance, and the Jews chose feminism as the chief instrument to mobilize those values. Playing on the feminine sympathy for the disadvantaged, a weaponized empathy campaign began in the 1960s to enlist marginalized populations in the democratic process. So who did they pick? The LGBTQ, promiscuous single women, unassimilated immigrants, violent inner city minorities. And so to just put that in the vernacular of the peasantry, the Jews, in an effort to get back at Jesus, they chose these people groups to present them as a marginalized group to do what? To ascend to being people that are the people in power, displacing the Christians and the biblical worldview that is what made the West the West. Led in secret by the Jews, these groups are now foot soldiers in a war of cultural genocide against straight white Christian men and families. According to the plan laid out in this book, The Protocols, the Jews use these groups to suppress white birth rates via abortion and birth control, flood cities with minorities, mass-produce pornography, normalize the homosexual lifestyle, and a whole lot more. All these have led to the moral and civilizational decline of the West, paving the way for a global socialist New World Order. In other words, the problem with the West, the Jews. Back to Will Spencer. The Jews aren't stupid. They know they can't kill Christ. Instead, remember, this is the Manosphere narrative. This is not reality. This is their view of history. The Jews can't kill Christ. So instead, they're using cultural, political, and economic institutions, including the Federal Reserve, to decimate the population of their enemy, which are white Western Christians. And that will effectively accomplish the same goal. The Jews' victory will usher in the final Talmudic end times triumph over Christ's name on earth. In that dark view of eschatology, Jews will rule with an iron fist of law over a globalized world of half-wit mulattoes. At last, the Jews would have their revenge over God. What proud Adolf Hitler and the slander National Socialists did must be attempted again. A Nazi revival might be the only way to save the West and therefore the world, or so the argument goes. Sounds crazy? Well, it does, because it is. But that's the reality of some on the Manosphere, and it is apparently growing in popularity. And the concern of this author is it is not staying contained on the Manosphere. It is making its way into the church. And he said, if we overlook this, we are not recognizing the magnitude of bitterness of these young men that have been led mostly by mothers because of the fatherless problem, or abandoned dads, or dads who didn't raise their boys to be men, which I think is indeed a growing problem. I think there. A boy can be fatherless with a man in the house if dad isn't growing him up to be a man, to do manly things. The second thing that we'd be overlooking if we just dismiss this is how far the everything we've been told is a lie actually has traveled. Everything, Fauci's a liar. Everything, so, which he actually is. But the point is, everybody in government's a lie. Everything we've been told, everything is wrong. All of the movies about the Holocaust, everything is wrong. We need the red pill to awaken us to what's really going on. And what's really going on, the big problem is the Jewish people. The question now, of course, is what do we as the church do with this? From the article, if we want to know what's gotten into young men, including many Christians and even pastors, this is it. It's a form of Gnostic secret knowledge that such groups operate with. It can be likened to what left-wing academia calls critical consciousness, in that they believe the worldview allows its adherents to see reality as it truly is. And if you don't know or agree with that narrative, well, then you've got boomer brain, and you're on the wrong side of the friend-enemy distinction. In other words, if you're not one of us, you're one of them. What do we do with this church? I think it's wise to say, I just had a conversation with Nick Freitas, and he was adamant about this. Don't just call all of this stuff stupid, because these people on the manosphere that are receiving a great following, they're seen as friends. Finally, somebody who's got my back. And if we just go after these people, then we go after their friends, and we're probably not going to gain a hearing. We need to lovingly teach and expose the problem with this ideology and have a better offering waiting in the wings, the Christian worldview that reveals how men are to be men, that men are to be courageous, they are to be bold, they are to be strong, they are to be leaders, they are to climb mountains. We need to let them know Christianity has a better solution to the problems that are currently ailing you. Let's study up on this. Let's be aware of this. Let's be careful that we don't just slam this as being stupid and out of touch with reality. And let's teach them a better alternative, which is biblical masculinity. Until tomorrow, go serve your king.

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0: not vote for Democrats could be the move the Democrats are making towards socialism.
1: Wuth now expects Republicans to hold the Senate while Democrats make a push for the House. 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I'm Caleb Castile.
2: Some New York City Democrats are revolting against far-left Mayor Zohran Mamdani. They're accusing him and the Democratic Socialist of America of white supremacy. Here's Fox's Nate Foy.
3: Democratic leaders in New York City's outer boroughs say they believe that Mayor Zohran Mamdani is ignoring them, and one borough president even suggests that the Democratic Socialist of America is a racist group. Queensborough President Donovan Richards shared a 2021 survey by the DSA on X, claiming that 85% of members are white. The DSA says a more recent survey last year shows that number is now 66%. Regardless, Richards wrote on X, quote, "White supremacy comes in all forms." There is also frustration that Mamdani prioritized a beautification project on Park Avenue, but neglected a similar project in the Bronx.
2: Mayor Mamdani told reporters his administration is looking at every different avenue to invest in the Bronx. Thousands of residents have been forced to evacuate as multiple wildfires race across the Spokane, Washington area, triggering Level 3 Go Now orders, the evacuation of a VA medical center, and the opening of emergency shelters across the region. Winds, however, have drastically backed down and will continue to ease over the next couple of days. Multiple fires are burning along Spokane's western and northwestern flank as extreme fire weather pushes flames toward neighborhoods on the edge of Washington's second largest city. See more news at AFM.net.
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0: Democratic Socialist of America of White Supremacy. Here's Fox's Nate Foy.
1: Democratic leaders in New York City's outer boroughs say they believe that Mayor Zoran Mamdani is ignoring them. And one borough president even suggests that the Democratic Socialist of America is a racist group. Queensboro President Donovan Richards shared a 2021 survey by the DSA on X, claiming that 85% of members are white. The DSA says a more recent survey last year shows that number is now 66%. Regardless, Richards wrote on X, quote, "White supremacy comes in all forms." There is also frustration that Mamdani prioritized a beautification project on Park Avenue, but neglected a similar project in the Bronx.
0: Mayor Mamdani told reporters his administration is looking at every different avenue to invest in the Bronx. Thousands of residents have been forced to evacuate as multiple wildfires race across the Spokane, Washington area, triggering Level 3 Go Now orders, the evacuation of a VA medical center, and the opening of emergency shelters across the region. Winds, however, have drastically backed down and will continue to ease over the next couple of days. Multiple fires are burning along Spokane's western and northwestern flank as extreme fire weather pushes flames toward neighborhoods on the edge of Washington's second largest city. See more news at AFM.net.
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0: 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I think you'll like it.
1: Do you have a list of regrets? This longer than it's ever been.

If you need a friend to lead you where you can sing songs to the Savior, you found that friend with the music of praise and worship.

0: White supremacy comes in all forms. There is also frustration that Mamdani prioritized a beautification project on Park Avenue, but neglected a similar project in the Bronx.
1: Mayor Mamdani told reporters his administration is looking at every different avenue to invest in the Bronx. Thousands of residents have been forced to evacuate as multiple wildfires race across the Spokane, Washington area, triggering Level 3 Go Now orders, the evacuation of a VA medical center, and the opening of emergency shelters across the region. Winds, however, have drastically backed down and will continue to ease over the next couple of days. Multiple fires are burning along Spokane's western and northwestern flank as extreme fire weather pushes flames toward neighborhoods on the edge of Washington's second largest city. See more news at AFM.net.
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1: 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Perhaps this song will serve as a bit of a reminder.

0: down and will continue to ease over the next couple of days. Multiple fires are burning along Spokane's western and northwestern flank as extreme fire weather pushes flames toward neighborhoods on the edge of Washington's second largest city. 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

0: American Family News, I'm Robert Thornton. President Donald Trump's latest tariff push got some new legal challenges. Here's Fox's Jared Halpern.
1: More than two dozen Democratic-led states are suing the Trump administration over tariffs imposed on 60 trading partners. The states filed the lawsuit at the U.S. Court of International Trade in New York, arguing the tariffs exceed President Trump's legal authority to impose taxes. A group of small businesses also filed suit to block the tariffs last month. The administration announced sweeping tariffs on July 24th, accusing the EU and other trading partners of not doing enough to stop the flow of goods made with forced labor. Earlier this year, the U.S. Supreme Court blocked so-called reciprocal tariffs imposed by the president. At the White House, Jared Halpern, Fox News.
0: President Trump said today that new talks with Tehran are the last chance for Iran to forge a deal and avoid an escalation of U.S. strikes on the country.
2: This is not something that, if it doesn't happen, this is a last chance for them to sign a good document.
0: The president said he expects negotiations that will reopen the Strait of Hormuz and create a pathway for Iran to address the United States' concerns about its nuclear program will begin in the next day or two. The Senate is set to begin its summer recess at the end of the week, but the chamber still has not approved several bills the House has passed, including a package of voting restrictions known as the Save America Act. Fox's Chad Pergram reports.
3: Conservatives and President Trump are imploring members to stay in session to pass the Save America Act.
2: I think there's nothing more important than the Save America Act. I think they should stay. They do what they want, but I think they should stay.
3: But that's not the plan. It's about the math. Two earlier efforts to pass the Save America Act failed to get a simple majority. Plus 60 votes are necessary to break a filibuster. President Trump upbraided Senate Majority Leader John Thune. The president begged Thune to convince the Senate to take action, but Thune is resisting. He wants members to go home and campaign.
0: With less than 100 days until the midterm elections, Democrats face a steep hill to capture both houses of Congress. More from Caleb Castile.
4: To gain control of the Senate, Democrats must hold key battleground states like Georgia and Michigan while flipping a few states in conservative strongholds. The path to the House is narrower. Democrats only need a net gain of a few seats to flip the chamber, but mid-decade redistricting in states like Texas could bolster Republican numbers. Debbie Wuthnow, president of iVoter Guide, says voters are weighed down by the economy and foreign policy, but independent voters remain hesitant about the Democratic platform.
5: What would cause independent voters to not vote for Democrats could be the move the Democrats are making towards socialism.
4: Wuthnow expects Republicans to hold the Senate while Democrats make a push for the House. For a complete list of races and candidates, visit iVoterGuide.com. I'm Caleb Castile.
0: Some New York City Democrats are revolting against far-left Mayor Zohran Mamdani. They're accusing him and the Democratic Socialist of America of white supremacy. Here's Fox's Nate Foy.
6: Democratic leaders in New York City's outer boroughs say they believe that Mayor Zohran Mamdani is ignoring them, and one borough president even suggests that the Democratic Socialist of America is a racist group. Queensboro President Donovan Richards shared a 2021 survey by the DSA on X, claiming that 85% of members are white. The DSA says a more recent survey last year shows that number is now 66%. Regardless, Richards wrote on X, quote, "White supremacy comes in all forms." There is also frustration that Mamdani prioritized a beautification project on Park Avenue, but neglected a similar project in the Bronx.
0: Mayor Mamdani told reporters his administration is looking at every different avenue to invest in the Bronx. Thousands of residents have been forced to evacuate as multiple wildfires race across the Spokane, Washington area, triggering Level 3 Go Now orders, the evacuation of a VA medical center, and the opening of emergency shelters across the region. Winds, however, have drastically backed down and will continue to ease over the next couple of days. Multiple fires are burning along Spokane's western and northwest.

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It is well with my soul.

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Are you striving in life for success, more money, a different relationship? Well, check out this song from Pat Barrett. All the

0: That's Tasha Layton on Moody Radio. Hi, it's Bill Meyer with some food for thought from Pastor Chuck Swindoll. He says God will use our failures and setbacks to cultivate within us a servant's heart. It's all part of the process.
1: This is John MacArthur welcoming you to Portraits of Grace. James said that believers are to receive God's word in humility. I believe that means more than being gentle or willing. I believe it means being teachable. A humble heart is a teachable heart. If you're humble, you'll set aside all resentment, anger, and pride to learn God's truth and apply it to your life. If you love the Lord, you'll seek to obey Him. And as you receive His word, the Holy Spirit will empower you to live according to its principles. That's the essence of a biblical lifestyle and the fruit of receiving the word in humility. May God bless you with a teachable spirit and an ever-increasing eagerness for the truth. This is John MacArthur, hoping you'll join me again for Portraits of Grace.
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0: 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The Old Testament book of Daniel is packed with prophecy, and some of it is hard to understand. 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
2: Massachusetts lawmakers just took a disturbing step toward making abortion legal until the moment of birth. The state house passed Bill H5595 by a vote of 119-33. The legislation would remove existing restrictions on abortion after 24 weeks, allowing them at any stage of pregnancy if a physician approves. That means even healthy, viable babies could potentially be intentionally killed just before birth. The abortion industry is far more radical than most Americans understand. This isn't a fringe outlier position, it's the desire of more than 100 elected officials who went on record supporting abortion until birth. We must stand up and speak out for the unborn.
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3: In the Bible, in the Old Testament, as the Israelites were soon to enter into the Promised Land, they were faced with crossing the Jordan River during flood season with the Ark of the Covenant. Hey, this is Debbie Griffith. 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

You've got Moody Radio with some spiritual encouragement from the two guys who call themselves Shane and Shane, because that's their names.

0: American Family News, I'm Robert Thornton. President Donald Trump's latest tariff push got some new legal challenges. Here's Fox's Jared Halpern.
1: More than two dozen Democratic-led states are suing the Trump administration over tariffs imposed on 60 trading partners. The states filed the lawsuit at the U.S. Court of International Trade in New York, arguing the tariffs exceed President Trump's legal authority to impose taxes. A group of small businesses also filed suit to block the tariffs last month. The administration announced sweeping tariffs on July 24th, accusing the EU and other trading partners of not doing enough to stop the flow of goods made with forced labor. Earlier this year, the U.S. Supreme Court blocked so-called reciprocal tariffs imposed by the president. At the White House, Jared Halpern, Fox News.
0: President Trump said today that new talks with Tehran are the last chance for Iran to forge a deal and avoid an escalation of U.S. strikes on the country.
2: This is not something that, if it doesn't happen, this is a last chance for them to sign a good document.
0: The president said he expects negotiations that will reopen the Strait of Hormuz and create a pathway for Iran to address the United States' concerns about its nuclear program will begin in the next day or two. The Senate is set to begin its summer recess at the end of the week, but the chamber still has not approved several bills the House has passed, including a package of voting restrictions known as the Save America Act. Fox's Chad Pergram reports.
3: Conservatives and President Trump are imploring members to stay in session to pass the Save America Act.
2: I think there's nothing more important than the Save America Act. I think they should stay. They do what they want, but I think they should stay.
3: But that's not the plan. It's about the math. Two earlier efforts to pass the Save America Act failed to get a simple majority. Plus 60 votes are necessary to break a filibuster. President Trump upbraided Senate Majority Leader John Thune. The president begged Thune to convince the Senate to take action, but Thune is resisting. He wants members to go home and campaign.
0: With less than 100 days until the midterm elections, Democrats face a steep hill to capture both houses of Congress. More from Caleb Castile.
4: To gain control of the Senate, Democrats must hold key battleground states like Georgia and Michigan while flipping a few states in conservative strongholds. The path to the House is narrower. Democrats only need a net gain of a few seats to flip the chamber, but mid-decade redistricting in states like Texas could bolster Republican numbers. Debbie Wuthnow, president of iVoter Guide, says voters are weighed down by the economy and foreign policy, but independent voters remain hesitant about the Democratic platform.
5: What would cause independent voters to not vote for Democrats? Could be the move the Democrats are making towards socialism.
4: Wuthnow expects Republicans to hold the Senate while Democrats make a push for the House. For a complete list of races and candidates, visit iVoterGuide.com. I'm Caleb Castile.
0: Some New York City Democrats are revolting against far-left Mayor Zohran Mamdani. They're accusing him and the Democratic Socialist of America of white supremacy. Here's Fox's Nate Foy.
6: Democratic leaders in New York City's outer boroughs say they believe that Mayor Zohran Mamdani is ignoring them, and one borough president even suggests that the Democratic Socialist of America is a racist group. Queensboro President Donovan Richards shared a 2021 survey by the DSA on X, claiming that 85% of members are white. The DSA says a more recent survey last year shows that number is now 66%. Regardless, Richards wrote on X, quote, "White supremacy comes in all forms." There is also frustration that Mamdani prioritized a beautification project on Park Avenue, but neglected a similar project in the Bronx.
0: Mayor Mamdani told reporters his administration is looking at every different avenue to invest in the Bronx. Thousands of residents have been forced to evacuate as multiple wildfires race across the Spokane, Washington area, triggering Level 3 Go Now orders, the evacuation of a VA medical center, and the opening of emergency shelters across the region. Winds, however, have drastically backed down and will continue to ease over the next couple of days. Multiple fires are burning along Spokane's western and northwestern flank as extreme fire weather pushes flames toward neighborhoods on the edge of Washington's second largest city. See more news at AFM.net.
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9: When commercial fisherman Scott Thompson fell out of his boat one moonless night in the Santa Barbara Channel off the California coast, he didn't know if he'd survive. He swam hard after the boat, but the motor was running and he couldn't reach it. So he attempted to swim to a distant oil platform in the darkness. Beginning

0: The passage highlights the greatness of Jesus and emphasizes that angels, wonderful and glorious beings that they are, exist to further his purposes in saving us. Jesus sustains all things by his powerful word. All around us is an unseen reality in which God sends angels to aid those who have gladly received the good news of Jesus. Sometimes our nights may be long and we may wonder if we can keep going, but he'll always give us the help we need. Help that will nudge us on in him. 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

0: The True Age of the Earth. This is Ken Ham, whose ministry has produced the Chronological Answers Bible curriculum. The supposed age of the Earth, 4.5 billion years, isn't based on dating the Earth. It's based on dates from meteorites. Because of their evolutionary assumptions, evolutionists believe these meteorites are the same age as the Earth, so if you date one, you have the age of the other. But there's a host of unprovable assumptions behind radiometric dating, and it's been shown to give incorrect dates for rocks of known age. So why should we trust this method to give us accurate ages for other rocks? We know the age of the Earth because we have the perfect Word of God. The Earth is just a few thousand years old, not millions.
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0: This is John MacArthur welcoming you to Portraits of Grace. James said that believers are to receive God's word in humility. I believe that means more than being gentle or willing. I believe it means being teachable. A humble heart is a teachable heart. If you're humble, you'll set aside all resentment, anger, and pride to learn God's truth and apply it to your life. If you love the Lord, you'll seek to obey Him. And as you receive His word, the Holy Spirit will empower you to live according to its principles. That's the essence of a biblical lifestyle and the fruit of receiving the word in humility. May God bless you with a teachable spirit and an ever-increasing eagerness for the truth. This is John MacArthur, hoping you'll join me again for Portraits of Grace.
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1: 1 Peter chapter 4. Today, 1 Peter chapter 4. And in this section of 1 Peter that we're going to be looking at, Peter explained about a special kind of what he called a fiery trial that was about to overtake the church at the time in which he was writing, this fire that was about to come. It would not be the occasional personal suffering or personal persecution that would come from those around them individually, but actually what's going to come at this point in time as he's writing is the official fire, the official persecution from those above them. In fact, Christianity had been tolerated by Rome up to this point, because it was considered a sect, if you will, of Judaism. You know, just kind of a splinter group, a sect of Judaism. And the Jews were permitted to worship freely. But that attitude would change. And what would happen would be the fires of persecution would be ignited, first by Nero, and then all the emperors that followed. And the passage of Scripture we're going to look at in verse 12 down through verse 19, the Apostle Peter, through the Holy Spirit, gave believers, those readers then, and us today, specifically four instructions to follow in light of the coming fiery trial. The fiery trial. But he specifically addresses this to difficult days that were going to come to the church as a whole. So let's read, beginning in verse 12, and we're going to go down through verse 19, and we're going to talk about what to do when the fire breaks out. What's going to happen when the fiery trial comes? When the fire breaks out, how do we respond? What should we do? Well, let's read. Verse 12, "Beloved, do not think it strange concerning the fiery trial which is to try you, as though some strange thing happened to you. But rejoice to the extent that you may partake of Christ's sufferings, that when His glory is revealed, you may also be glad with exceeding joy. If you are reproached for the name of Christ, blessed are you, for the Spirit of glory and of God rests upon you. On their part He is blasphemed, but on your part He is glorified. But let none of you suffer as a murderer, a thief, an evildoer, or as a busybody, a meddler, in other people's matters. Yet if anyone suffers as a Christian, let him not be ashamed, but let him glorify God in this matter. For the time has come for judgment to begin at the house of God. And if it begins with us first, what will be the end of those who do not obey the gospel of God? Now," in verse 18 he quotes Proverbs 11, "now if the righteous one is scarcely saved, where will the ungodly and the sinner appear? Therefore, let those who suffer according to the will of God commit their souls to Him in doing good, as to a faithful Creator." And so our suffering means glory in the future. We can rejoice in that. Not only am I identifying with Christ in fellowship, there's something coming as a result of this. Not only that, though, verse 14 says that our suffering brings to us the ministry of the Holy Spirit. You see that? It says, "For the Spirit of glory and of God rests upon you. If you're reproached for the name of Christ, blessed are you, for the Spirit of glory and of God rests upon you." He's the Spirit of glory, and He has a special ministry to those who ultimately suffer for the glory of Jesus Christ. This verse can be translated this way: "For the presence of the glory, even the Spirit rests on you." This kind of reference is to the glory of God that dwelt in the tabernacle and in the temple in the Old Testament. If you're a Bible student and you've read the book of Acts chapter 6 and chapter 7, when that early deacon Stephen was stoned, right? The Bible says he saw Jesus in heaven standing, and he himself experienced God's glory. And the Bible says that his face shone as he were an angel even in that moment. This is joy unspeakable and full of glory that the Apostle Peter writes about. That, in other words, suffering Christians, those who are persecuted because they bear the name of Jesus unashamedly, they don't have to wait to heaven to experience His glory. Through the Holy Spirit, you can have His glory now. That explains how martyrs could actually sing praises to God while they're bound in the midst of blazing fires. It explains how persecuted Christians, and by the way, there are many in today's world. We don't have a grip on that here in these United States. There are many in today's world. How they can go to prison and go to death camps even without complaining or resisting to their captors. That's how that's done. The ministry of the Holy Spirit. Suffering. Our suffering also enables us to glorify His name. Verse 14. On their part He is blasphemed, but on your part He is glorified. When we suffer because of His name. See, you can tell your unsaved friends that you're a Baptist. You can tell your unsaved friends that you're a Presbyterian. You can tell them that you're a Methodist, or you can even say, hey, I'm an agnostic, and there will be absolutely no opposition whatsoever. But when you tell them that you are a follower of Jesus, when you get that specific, and you begin to say, I'm a follower of Jesus Christ, you bring Christ's name, really, into the conversation, and things start to happen. Things begin to change. Our authority is not in some religious name. Our authority is not in the name of some kind of a denomination or a theological persuasion. Our authority is in the name of Jesus. That's where it's found. And Satan hates that name. He hates it. And every time we're reproached for the name of Christ, we have the opportunity to bring glory to His name. That's a blessing. The world may speak against His name and so blaspheme on their part, but we will so speak and live that His name will be honored, and God will be pleased. See, the name Christian, by the way, is only found three times in the entire Bible. Three times. The name was originally given by the enemies of the church as a term of reproach. It was not a nice word. It was derogatory. But in time, it became an honored name. And of course, in today's world, the word Christian to most people means all kinds of things across the board. Some people see it as the opposite of pagan, but the truth is the word biblically carries the idea of a Christ one, a belonging to Christ, a follower of Jesus, a little Christ. It's certainly a privilege to bear the name and to suffer for His name's sake. As I was studying this message this past week, I came across and was reminded of an account of one of the great early martyrs of the faith and church fathers, Polycarp, who was the pastor or bishop of Smyrna in the middle of the second century. What happened was this. It was an interesting situation. He was arrested for his faith, and he was threatened to death if he did not recant. And he said, 86 years have I served Him, and He has never did me any injury. How can I blaspheme the name of my King and my Savior? The Roman officer said to him, I respect your age, 86 years old. Simply say this, away with the atheists, and you will be set free. Now, of course, by the atheists, he meant the Christians who would not acknowledge that Caesar was Lord. The old man, 86-year-old, Polycarp, bishop of Smyrna, he pointed to the crowd of the Roman pagans surrounding him and said, away with the atheists! And he was burned at the stake. And his martyrdom brought glory to the name of Jesus. Glory. Suffering. Suffering for Jesus' sake specifically means that we can rejoice in that. So when that fiery trial comes, because of the fact that you are an unashamed Christian, expect it, rejoice in it.
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1: This is very important. Number three, examine your life. Examine your life. That's what verse 15 through 18 is all about. It's interesting because when in the furnace of persecution, in the furnace of hard times and suffering, as a result of being a Christian, we often have more light when the fire is burning. We have more light by which we can examine our lives and our ministries, the things that we do to serve the Lord. And the fiery trial is a refining process by which God removes things that we don't need, sanctifies us. Now, the fact is, one day, a fiery judgment is going to overtake the whole world, according to the Word of God. I believe that literally to be the case. 2 Peter talks about that. By the way, once we finish 1 Peter, we're just going to keep going into 2 Peter. We're going to wrap it up and bookend it all together. We'll see that, where we see this fiery judgment that's going to overtake the whole world. Meanwhile, the Bible says God's judgment begins at the house of God. Verse 17, for the time has come for judgment to begin at the house of God, the church. Now, what ought that do for us? That truth ought to motivate us to be obedient, to be God's people. Now, there are several questions we should ask ourselves as we examine our own lives when fiery trials come. Number one is this: why am I suffering? That's a good question. Verse 15, why am I suffering? Now we noted that not all suffering is a fiery trial from the Lord. If a professed Christian gets into trouble, breaks the law, or even, the apostle says, becomes a meddler, a busybody in other people's lives, the Word of God says he ought to suffer. She ought to suffer. The fact is that the fact that we're Christians is not a guarantee that we're going to escape the normal consequences of our misdeeds, of our actions. We may not be guilty of murder, like it says here, though anger can be the same as murder, but what about stealing? What about meddling? What about being a busybody? Gossip. When Abraham and David and Peter and other Bible greats disobeyed God, what happened? They suffered for it. They experienced the consequences. And so who are we that we should escape? Let's be sure that we're suffering because we're Christians, not because we're meddlers or don't have integrity or are filled with hate toward other people. A good question to ask is, why am I suffering, as we examine our lives? Another good question is, am I ashamed or am I glorifying Christ? Am I ashamed or am I glorifying Christ? Verse 16, if anyone suffers as a Christian, let him not be ashamed, but let him glorify God in this matter. The Father is not ashamed to be called our God. Our Lord on the cross despised shame for us, so surely we can bear reproach for him and not be ashamed. Not be ashamed is negative. Glorify God is positive. It takes both for there to be a balanced witness. Here's how this works. If we seek to glorify God, if we seek to glorify Christ, then we will not be ashamed of the name of Jesus. It won't happen. Another question to ask ourselves. Not only am I ashamed or am I glorifying God, am I seeking to reach lost people? Am I seeking to win, if that would be a good word to use, the lost? I want you to note in verse 17 and 18, note the words here that the Apostle Peter used to describe the lost. Them that obey not the gospel, who do not obey the gospel of God. He calls them the ungodly in verse 18, and the sinner. The argument of the verse is clear. I think we can figure this out. It's this: if God sends a fiery trial to his own children, and they are scarcely saved, or another translation puts it, saved with difficulty, then what's going to happen to lost sinners when God's fiery judgment falls? That's the argument here. That's the thought. And so when a believer suffers, when you as a genuine follower of Jesus suffer, you experience glory. You know that there's a greater glory coming in the future. But the sinner or the ungodly who causes the suffering is only filling up the measure of God's wrath more and more, according to Matthew chapter 23. And here's the facts. Instead of being concerned only about ourselves, we need to be concerned about the folks around us. Our present fiery trial is nothing compared to the flaming fire that's going to punish the lost when Jesus returns in judgment. This idea is expressed in this proverb that he's quoting. It's there. By the way, that phrase, scarcely saved, that literally means saved with difficulty. That does not suggest that God is too weak to save us, that he barely pulls it off in some way. That's not what that's talking about. The idea, the reference is probably to something similar like in Genesis 19, where God sought to rescue Lot from Sodom before the city was destroyed. And here's the fact. God was able, and he was going to save Lot, but Lot was unwilling. Lot was unwilling. What did he do? He lingered. He argued with the angels. He finally had to literally be taken by the hand and dragged out of the city. That's what had to happen. And so Lot was saved, quote unquote, as by fire. And everything he lived for went up in smoke. Literally. And times of persecution, times of opposition, are an opportunity for a loving witness to those who persecute us. You think about Paul and Silas in prison. And they were thrown into prison. And at midnight, they were singing praises and glorifying God and all of that. And an earthquake took place. Listen, it was not the earthquake that brought the Philippian jailer to Christ. That was not it. As a matter of fact, what the earthquake did was it frightened him so bad into almost committing suicide. He took out a knife and would have killed himself because he was going to have to face the fact that the prisoners had escaped. The earthquake was not what brought him to faith. It was Paul's loving concern for him that God used to bring him to faith in Christ. Yes, it's important to talk about judgment. But what folks need is to see God's love. They need to hear the gospel. That's in light of judgment, yes, but judgment alone is not going to do it. And because as Christians, as believers, and this is so hard for us, but because we want to seek revenge on those who hurt us, but we do not seek revenge to those who have hurt us. Instead, we're to pray for them and seek to lead them to faith in Christ if they are indeed unbelievers. So, examine your life. Ask those questions. Why am I suffering? Am I ashamed or am I glorifying? Do I really care about unsaved people? Finally, here's the instruction when the fiery trial comes. What do? You commit yourself to God. Commit yourself to God. Verse 19. When we are suffering in the will of God, we can commit ourselves into the care of God. Absolutely. Everything else that we do as a Christian really depends on this. The word, by the way, it says commit, that's a banking term. It's a banking term. It literally means to deposit for safekeeping. Now, of course, once you deposit your life into God's bank, you're always going to receive eternal dividends on your investment. That's going to happen. I remember back when in 2008 and all that recession stuff hit, and, you know, I don't know if we're in it or out of it. I don't have any idea what's taking place, but I remember when the banking deal just kind of melted down and the TARP money went into all that, and you know, you begin to see advertisements on television about the financial stability and ability of certain banks, you know, saying we're good, we're safe, don't worry about it, keep your money with us. And of course, that financial unsteadiness, they wanted to give assurances to those of us who had money in their banks, that it's going to all be okay. Listen, when you deposit your life with God, you have nothing to fear. He's able to keep you, and He will keep you. Absolutely. And this commitment, where it says in verse 19, therefore let us who suffer according to the will of God commit, deposit, commit. That's not a single action, but it's a constant attitude. The tense in which that is written in the original language, it says by constantly committing. That's the force of the admonition here, constantly committing. How do we do this? Look what it says. In doing good. You commit yourself, you commit your soul to Him in doing good by means of well-doing. What does that mean? That means as we return good for evil, as we do good, even though we suffer for it, what we're doing is we're committing ourselves to God so that He can care for us. This commitment involves every area, every hour of our lives. And if we really have hope, if we really believe that Jesus is coming again, then we will obey His word. We'll lay up treasures in heaven. We'll lay up treasures in glory. See, here's the difference. Unsaved people, the world, unsaved people have a present that is controlled by their past. We have a present that is controlled by the future. That's a distinguishing difference. A present that's controlled by the future. And in our very serving, in our very living for God, what we're doing is we're committing ourselves to God and we're making investments in that future all the time. There's a striking illustration of that. Here's a good way to kind of pull this together. There's a striking illustration of that in the Bible, as a matter of fact, in Jeremiah chapter 32. The prophet Jeremiah, he had been telling the people that one day, their situation's going to change. And they would be restored to their land. But while he's preaching that and telling the people that, at that time, the Babylonian army occupied the land and was actually about to take Jerusalem. Going to sack Jerusalem. And what happened, Jeremiah had a cousin, and his name was Hanamel. He gave Jeremiah the opportunity to purchase the family property that was actually now occupied by the enemy's army. That doesn't make good sense to me. That doesn't seem like a good deal. I'm going to buy land that my enemies occupy. But you know what the Bible says? The Bible says that the prophet put his money where his mouth was. He'd been preaching. We're going to be restored to the land. Our situation's going to change. And you know what he did? He actually did it. He bought the land. He paid the money. He purchased the land. And no doubt he became the laughingstock of everybody around there in Jerusalem. But what happened was God honored his faith because Jeremiah lived according to the word that he preached. He did it. He says, commit yourself to the faithful creator. Why did Peter refer to God as a faithful creator instead of a faithful judge or a faithful savior? Here's why. Because the creator meets the needs of his people. It's the Creator who provides food and clothing to persecuted Christians, who protects them in times of danger. When the early church was persecuted, they met together for prayer, and they addressed the Lord as this. Here's the quote, Acts chapter 4. As God, which has made heaven and earth and the sea and all that is in them. They prayed to the Creator. The Creator. Our Heavenly Father is the Lord of heaven and earth. And with that kind of Father, we have no need to worry. He is the faithful creator, and his faithfulness will not fail. Now, before God pours out his wrath on this evil world, and he's going to, before God pours his wrath out on this evil world, a fiery trial is going to come to God's church. It's going to come. The purpose of it is going to be to unite and to purify it, that it might be a strong witness to the lost. And there's absolutely nothing for us to fear if we are suffering in the will of God. That's the key. Why? Because our faithful Creator will victoriously see us through. What to do when the fire breaks out? Expect it. Rejoice in suffering. Examine your life. Ask those important questions. And above all else, commit yourself to God. That's the question that you need to ask as we walk away this morning. Have I committed my life to God? Am I committed myself into God's hands? If not, verse 18 is scary. If the righteous one is scarcely saved, where will the ungodly and the sinner appear? That's not good. Have you committed yourself into God's hands? Trusted Jesus truthfully and fully and completely? His grace, His mercy. Repented of your sins, became His follower.
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5: What's more precious than gold, but can also be worthless? 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
6: Well, if you want to know the difference between the two kinds of wisdom, the wisdom of God and the wisdom of the world, you don't have to read very far into the Bible. You don't have to get past the book of Job, really. And in the New Testament, Corinthians has a great section on this. Many passages that teach you the difference between the wisdom of the world and the wisdom of God. I've chosen the best that I know how to be a student of God's wisdom and a follower of that wisdom in my life. Surely don't do it all perfectly,

0: in a way that none of these other commodities will. But the question then is, what is wisdom? If we get it, how will we know we have it? Wisdom has been defined in many ways, and I have a whole sheet full of definitions of wisdom from some of the greatest people who've ever lived and great thinkers, people like Coleridge, who said that wisdom is common sense in an uncommon degree. Or Charles Haddon Spurgeon, who said the right use of knowledge. Or someone has added, wisdom is knowledge using its head. If I had to choose my favorite secular definition, it would go like this. Wisdom is doing the right thing without precedent. Wisdom is knowing what to do without having experienced the situation before, but having an intuition within your heart because of what you know from God and His Word, that you know what to do. All of the above definitions and descriptions of wisdom help us to focus this way. We need the wisdom that God Himself can give. He, not Solomon, is the fountainhead of wisdom. And all of the wisdom that Solomon had came to him from God because he asked God to give it to him, remember? Now, what does wisdom look like in practical everyday language? How does it work? I remember some years ago reading a book by C.I. Packer called Knowing God. It's a classic book, and if you ever see it in the bookstore, you should buy it because it will help you with many, many walks that you have in your Christian life. But in this book, he talks for just a few moments about wisdom and what it means to have the wisdom of God. He said there are two basic ideas of wisdom that people have. He said one of them is like the picture you would see if you were, and this is an older book, so you can see he's in an older metaphor, the kind of picture you would see if you were to sit in the control room of a major railway in a city. Perhaps in some of the subways in the major cities of our country today. And there on the map, you would see lights that represent all of the various subway trains that are moving throughout the city. And he said, as you sit there, you can see everything that's going on in the city, all the subways moving from one direction to the other, and you have a total picture of everything that's happening in that system. He said, unfortunately, there are a lot of people who feel like that if they get God's wisdom, they're going to get that. They'll be able to sit in the control room of the universe and understand why everything works and how it works and where it's going and when it's going to get there and when it's going to be laid and all of that. How many of you know that if you have wisdom from God, you don't have that? Because if there's ever one thing I've been saying more and more in recent days, it's I don't understand why this is happening. I don't understand how this fits. I don't know why this is going on. I don't see how these two things happen. I really believe that I'm coming to grips with the fact that life is more of a mystery than most of us really want to admit. And if wisdom is being able to sit in the control room and understand everything that God is doing, then I can't tell you how to get that because I don't think that's available to man. But Packer said the other kind of wisdom is you're driving one of the cars, you're driving one of the trains, and you're trying to figure out what to do, and you're negotiating your way through the city, and you're asking Almighty God to give you direction so you know whether to take a right turn or a left turn. And so He gives you the wisdom for your own life. Now, how many of you know God does that? Doesn't He do that? God gives you the wisdom to determine what to do. That's why He says, if any man lack wisdom, let him ask of God, and He will give it to him. God will give you the wisdom to know what to do with your children. God will give you wisdom for your marriage. God will give you wisdom for your finances. He will give you the wisdom you need to make the right decisions about your life. But if you think wisdom is going to help you have the answers to all of the great philosophical problems of the world, that's not what God is talking about. These are the hidden secrets of Almighty God. But thank Him every day that He dispenses the wisdom you need to get through the next 24 hours. The wisdom you need to deal with the issue, and that wisdom comes from this book. That is the principle, the overall principle that you will find in the book of Proverbs. And then let me note with you, fourthly, the principle that permeates the Proverbs. There is one bedrock principle down underneath all of the others. We're going to talk about all these different subjects, but there's one that's underneath all of them, and it kind of introduces the book of Proverbs. And this is how you get wisdom. What is the key ingredient that you have to have in your own life in order to plug into the circuit and get the wisdom of God? Now, I want you to take your Bibles, and you probably don't read from this book very often, but find the book of Job. And I'm going to let Job ask this question for us. And I want you to follow along in your Bibles as we look at the 28th chapter of the book of Job. This is Job's discourse on wisdom. And I'm going to read it, and I want you to follow along in your Bibles as I do, beginning at the 12th verse. And here's the question Job is going to ask, class. He's going to ask, where do you get wisdom? And what is the secret to being able to get the wisdom of God? So in the 28th chapter, beginning at the 12th verse, here's the question. But where can wisdom be found? And where is the place of understanding? Man does not know its value, nor is it found in the land of the living. The deep says, it's not in me. And the sea says, it's not with me. It cannot be purchased for gold, nor can silver be weighed for its price. Cannot be valued in the gold of Ophir, in precious onyx or sapphire. Neither gold nor crystal can equal it. Nor can it be exchanged for jewelry or fine gold. No mention shall be made of coral or quartz. For the price of wisdom is above rubies. The topaz of Ethiopia cannot equal it, nor can it be valued in pure gold. From where then does wisdom come? And where is the place of understanding? It is hidden from the eyes of all the living and concealed from the birds of the air. Destruction and death say, we have heard a report about it with our ears. God understands its way, and he knows its place. For he looks to the ends of the earth and sees under the whole heavens to establish a weight for the wind and apportion the waters by measure. When he made a law for the rain and a path for the thunderbolt, then he saw wisdom and declared it and prepared it indeed. He searched it out, and to man he said, behold, the fear of the Lord, that is wisdom. And to depart from evil is understanding. Where does wisdom start? How do you begin to accumulate it? It begins with the fear of the Lord. And if you read the book of Proverbs, you can't get into the first chapter very far without discovering that this is made very clear. Go back in your Bibles to the first chapter of the book of Proverbs and notice what it says in the seventh verse. Proverbs chapter 1, verse 7. The fear of the Lord is the beginning of knowledge, but fools despise wisdom and instruction. The word fear of the Lord, that little phrase, is found 14 times in the book of Proverbs. So let me ask this question. What does it mean to have the fear of the Lord? Does that mean to be scared? Does that mean that you walk around kind of with your head bowed because you're afraid God's going to zap you? No. The fear of the Lord is not fear in the sense that you are totally afraid, although we don't want to get rid of that concept completely, because remember, whenever anybody met the Lord in the Bible, what happened? They didn't stand up with their hands up in the air, I promise you. They fell on their face before God and were as dead. So if Almighty God were to be here today in some physical presence, I promise you, we would be afraid. Amen? And the fact is, there's a sense in which we need to go back and underscore this a little bit, because it seems like we've lost the fear of God in our culture. That's why we are so familiar with God in terms that I think denigrate him and bring disrepute to his name. We ought to fear God in the truest sense, that God is the awesome power in the universe. He is the final authority in everything. There is no one to whom you can appeal after you've appealed to Almighty God. We should fear him in that sense. But I like the idea of the man who said that he feared God so much that he feared no man at all. To fear is to reverence, to have a sense of awe, to understand that he is the final answer, that he is the source, that he is the one beyond whom there is no appeal. So when God speaks, it is the final word. And we fear and reverence God when we take his word and we don't argue about it, and we don't equivocate over it, and we don't debate it. It's thus saith the Lord, God said it, I believe it, and that settles it. Now, if you don't study the book of Proverbs that way, understanding the nuance of the Proverbs and the wisdom literature of the Old Testament, then what'll happen is, this will just be a reading course. You will read these little words and you'll go home and say, well, that was a nice little thought about Proverbs of the Old Testament. No, the key to getting wisdom is to come at long last and understand that you don't have it to start with. Isn't that one of the hardest things we have to do? To come to the place where we understand that we don't have wisdom. and to recognize that we don't have what we need to get wisdom, that God is the only one who can give it to us. I think that's one of the reasons why over and over in the Bible we have a little phrase, like the one in Proverbs 3 in verse 7 that goes like this: be not wise in your own eyes. Watch this. Be not wise in your own eyes. Fear the Lord and depart from evil. Proverbs 26:12 says, do you see a man who is wise in his own eyes? There's more hope for a fool than for him. Or Isaiah 5:21 says this: woe to those that are wise in their own eyes and prudent in their own sight. Or Romans 12:16 that says, be of the same mind toward one another. Do not set your mind on high things, but associate with the humble, and do not be wise in your own opinion. Now, how many of you know you can't be asking God for his wisdom and be all full of your own wisdom? Amen? You've got to come to the place where you're saying, Lord, I don't know what to do, but that's okay because I know you know what to do. And I'm dependent upon you, and I'm coming to this book with a hunger and a thirst in my heart to hear your voice. I'm not going to compare it with other opinions. I'm going to take your voice as the voice. We always are trying to hide our lack of wisdom, like the man who bought a yacht. And his wife was nervous because he had no experience in sailing. But he knew he could handle it. And so for weeks, he practiced in the harbor before taking it out to sea. Finally, he talked his nervous wife into going on the yacht with him. And gingerly, she stepped on board. Out into the harbor they headed as he tried to put her at ease. He said, honey, look, I practiced enough in this harbor to know where every rock and every reef and every sandbar is. And at that very moment, a huge hidden rock beneath the surface made a large crunching sound from stem to stern on the boat. And with a sheepish grin, he said, and one of them is going by right now. Isn't it hard for us to say, I don't know? This is not a plea for ignorance. This is a plea for dependence. This is a plea to come to the Word of God and say, Lord God, I do not know what to do, but that's all right, because I'm dependent on you, and all I have to do is come and say, Lord, fill the emptiness of my wisdom with your wisdom and give me insight into life. And God will do that. He has promised to do it. The prophet Jeremiah had it all together in one of my favorite texts from the Old Testament scripture when he wrote in Jeremiah 9:23-24, thus says the Lord, let not the wise man glory in his wisdom, let not the mighty man glory in his might, nor let the rich man glory in his riches, but let him who glories glory in this, that he understands and knows me, that I am the Lord, exercising loving kindness, judgment, and righteousness in the earth, for in these I delight, says the Lord. If we're going to boast, we're going to boast in the knowledge that we have of Almighty God. You've probably heard someone say in a seminar somewhere something that goes like this: he that knows not and knows not that he knows not is a fool. Shun him. He that knows not and knows that he knows not is simple. Teach him. He that knows and knows not that he knows is asleep. Wake him up. But he that knows and knows that he knows is a wise man. Follow him. You know, that's a beautiful little paradigm. It's just not true. The last part of it says that he who knows and knows that he knows is a wise man. I don't believe that's true at all. I think a wise man is a man who knows what he doesn't know. And because of what he doesn't know, appeals to his Almighty God to fill him with the wisdom that he needs. Because if we're full of our own wisdom, we will never seek the wisdom of God. We're going to seek the wisdom of God for some issues that face every one of us at one time or another. We're going to talk about some powerful principles from the book of Proverbs. We're going to look at the Proverbs for the powerful. What kind of people should we be looking for to fill the offices of our land? Does God have anything to say about the way people should rule and govern and how the powerful should function? I believe he does. And so we're going to look at that. And then we're going to talk about Proverbs about purity. One of the great problems we have in our culture today is immorality and moral free fall. But the Word of God in the book of Proverbs gives us some clear counsel on purity and how to maintain purity in our lives. We're going to talk about Proverbs for partners, married couples. Does the Bible have anything to say in the book of Proverbs that will help us relate to one another better? And Proverbs for parents. How do we deal with children as God brings them into our lives? And many others as we move through this book. So let me challenge you to do what someone challenged me to do several years ago. Let me challenge you to begin reading the book of Proverbs, the chapter coinciding with the day of the month, and do it during this series. Just read it. It won't take you very long. They're not very long chapters. Don't try to find a way to outline most of the chapters because they're often sort of disjointed sayings. But the book of Proverbs will change your life if you will let it work every day in the way you live and the way you function. But you know what? There's something better than Proverbs and something better than Solomon. And that is, there is the one in whom is all the wisdom of God embodied. And the book of Colossians says that person is Jesus Christ. My friends, you have a winning combination if you have the written word and you have the living word. The written word spells out for you what to do, but the living word lives within you, empowering you to do it. And if you do not know the living word, if you've never received Jesus Christ, who is God's message to us, his message of love and forgiveness and acceptance, if you do not know Jesus Christ in that way, let me encourage you to accept into your life the living word, the wisdom of God incarnate, and let him be the source of your strength to live out your life every day in keeping with this book. There is no happy existence apart from it. And every place where we find hurt and anxiety and pressure and difficulty, we will also find from God a word to help us and strengthen us in the living word and in the written word. And my challenge to you is to spend time in the written word and spend time with the living word, and God will give you wisdom for your life.
1: You know, one of the things that is most frightening is for evil people to be in powerful places. We see that happening today, even in our own country, and some of the changes that have taken place in the leadership of our cities and states. And it's frightening because they're powerful, but powerful to do wrong. And the Bible doesn't give anyone any opportunity to do that. That's not what power is all about. Power is about doing the right thing in the right way. And in the book of Proverbs, there's much said about what a powerful person looks like. When you get power, you better have some integrity. And we're going to talk about that as we get through this book as we have today. Hey, we need some wisdom about the nation of Israel, and we have been hearing so many negative things about Israel. I want to give you something very positive. A book called God's Heart for Israel, 100 plus pages of truth from the scripture about the importance of Israel. Yours for the asking when you send your gift this month.
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6: When Christians demonstrate lives of integrity on the job, they become that living word witness to those around them that is stronger than any words they can ever say. I'm Mary Lohman of the Christian Working Woman, and my topic this week is integrity in the marketplace. It's become a bottom line issue for companies and organizations that recognize the benefits of integrity. But for a Christian, a life of integrity is a top line issue. We are committed to doing the right thing because that's what Jesus would do. Now, what I'd like to do is take two case studies where integrity is at stake and ask what's the biblical way to deal with it. Here's case number one. Your departmental manager is not liked by any of the employees. She's unfair, discourteous, and incompetent. Everyone in the department talks about her in derogatory ways all the time. You've been a part of that malicious talk at times, but you've decided that you don't want to be a part of that character assassination any longer. How will you keep from getting caught up in this office gossip? Here's a biblical principle to remember, Ephesians 4:29. Do not let any unwholesome talk come out of your mouths, but only what is helpful for building others up according to their needs, that it may benefit those who listen. I will grant you that in the world's view, gossip and backbiting would most likely not be considered unethical behavior, but God's word makes it clear that it is. No unwholesome talk out of our mouths. That's the standard. This is not a moving standard. It remains steadfast regardless of the circumstances. Now, how would you handle a situation where others are talking about the boss behind his or her back? Here are some suggestions. Get up and leave if you possibly can. Do it quietly. Try not to call attention to it, but walk away if you can. Someone may notice, but that's okay. If walking away is not an option, try changing the subject. Just find another topic and start in rather assertively, talking about something else that's harmless and not derogatory. But do it as gently as you can. And then I would add, don't be afraid to say, I don't think it's right to talk behind her back. Or perhaps, have you ever talked with her about this? There may be occasions when you'll have to state your objections. Again, do it gently and non-judgmentally as you can, but you shouldn't be afraid to stand up for what you think is right. Tomorrow, we'll look at another real-life issue of integrity that you may face on your job. Did you know that the Christian Working Woman has a podcast? Just search for Walking Worthy on your favorite podcast platform and join me again tomorrow for the Christian Working Woman.
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0: What's wrong with our world? Why does it seem like hostility so often prevails? Relationships are easily broken, personally, politically, culturally, and internationally. Today on Truth for Life, Alistair Begg looks to the Bible to find the root cause that ultimately underlies all conflict.
1: Daniel chapter 10. In the third year of Cyrus, king of Persia, a word was revealed to Daniel, who was named Belteshazzar. And the word was true, and it was a great conflict. And he understood the word and had understanding of the vision. In those days, I, Daniel, was mourning for 3 weeks. I ate no delicacies, no meat or wine entered my mouth, nor did I anoint myself at all for the full 3 weeks. On the 24th day of the first month, as I was standing on the bank of the great river, that is, the Tigris, I lifted up my eyes and looked, and behold, a man clothed in linen, with a belt of fine gold from Uphaz around his waist. His body was like beryl, his face like the appearance of lightning, his eyes like flaming torches, his arms and legs like the gleam of burnished bronze, and the sound of his words like the sound of a multitude. And I, Daniel, alone saw the vision, for the men who were with me did not see the vision, but a great trembling fell on them, and they fled to hide themselves. So I was left alone and saw this great vision, and no strength was left in me. My radiant appearance was fearfully changed, and I retained no strength. Then I heard the sound of his words, and as I heard the sound of his words, I fell on my face in deep sleep with my face to the ground. And behold, a hand touched me and set me trembling on my hands and knees. And he said to me, O Daniel, man greatly loved, understand the words that I speak to you and stand upright, for now I have been sent to you. And when he had spoken this word to me, I stood up trembling. Then he said to me, fear not, Daniel, for from the first day that you set your heart to understand and humbled yourself before your God, your words have been heard, and I have come because of your words. The prince of the kingdom of Persia withstood me 21 days, but Michael, one of the chief princes, came to help me. For I was left there with the kings of Persia and came to make you understand what is to happen to your people in the latter days. For the vision is for days yet to come. When he had spoken to me according to these words, I turned my face toward the ground and was mute. And behold, one in the likeness of the children of man touched my lips. Then I opened my mouth and spoke. I said to him who stood before me, O my Lord, by reason of the vision, pains have come upon me, and I retain no strength. How can my Lord's servant talk with my Lord? For now no strength remains in me and no breath is left in me. Again one, having the appearance of a man, touched me and strengthened me. And he said, O man greatly loved, fear not, peace be with you, be strong and of good courage. And as he spoke to me, I was strengthened and said, let my Lord speak, for you have strengthened me. Then he said, do you know why I have come to you? But now I will return to fight against the prince of Persia, and when I go out, behold, the prince of Greece will come. But I will tell you what is inscribed in the book of truth. There is none who contends by my side against these, except Michael, your prince. And as for me, in the first year of Darius the Mede, I stood up to confirm and strengthen him. Amen. Well, what is actually wrong with our world this morning? What is wrong with our world? How come it is so unbelievably broken? You may have been asking yourself the question. You may actually have come along to church this morning in the hope that perhaps somewhere along the line you may find an answer to that question, because you're deeply concerned, and understandably so. What is wrong with the world? How do we account for the atrocities of these days? Why is it that in all of our attempts at unity of the nations and of the homes and so on, there is so much conflict in our world? And perhaps most importantly of all, when, if ever, will it all end? This is not just a piece of rhetoric. I'm finding, and I'm sure you're finding too, that these questions abound at the moment, and it makes perfect sense. And it may be of surprise to us, and then perhaps we can pass it on to others, to acknowledge the fact that the 10th chapter of Daniel actually helps us in this matter. That it doesn't help us in a way that is exclusive to the 10th chapter, it is in keeping with the rest of the book, and it enables us to grapple with these kinds of questions. Chapter 10 is the beginning of the closing section of the book. It is largely a vision that is followed by a prolonged prophecy that runs all the way through chapter 11 and into chapter 12. And as we've said so many times in this study, it is absolutely imperative that we don't allow ourselves to be distracted by the debatable details, but instead make sure that we are majoring on the major themes that unfold for us from the text. We have said again and again, quoting the Westminster Confession, that not all parts of the Bible are equally understandable or as easy to understand as other parts, but those parts that relate to the unfolding story of salvation, both in their statements individually and in the impact of them cumulatively, leave a man or a woman in no doubt that salvation belongs to the Lord. Now, it is immediately clear from the reading of the opening verse that Daniel has been made aware of what he refers to as a great conflict. And this word that has come to him has been understood, and he has something of an understanding of the vision. To that vision we will come later in the day, all being well. And what he is making clear to us in recording it for us is that what, if you like, was happening on the ground was tied to conflict in the heavenly realms. That the unfolding drama of history needs to be understood in light of all that the Bible makes clear concerning history. Again, to repeat ourselves, we have said on numerous occasions that the only way that we can really understand world history is with our Bibles. Not that all the events in the unfolding story of history, I haven't found the Battle of Hastings in the Bible, I haven't found Napoleon in the Bible, and so on. But nevertheless, it is the way in which the Bible unfolds the drama of history that we can then say, well, I can begin to make sense of what is going on here. Wouldn't you agree that the events of the last 10 days or so have created the impression in many of us that there is something far deeper, something far more sinister behind these horrific events in our world, and particularly those events which are making clear the fierce opposition of many in our world to the person and work of the Lord Jesus Christ, and consequently to those who name the name of the Lord Jesus Christ. And one of the questions must surely be, why is it that that is the case? Why should it be? Why should it be that the followers of Jesus are so manifestly opposed, unlike the followers of other religious figures? Abraham Kuyper is famous for a lot of things, but his one great quote that most people know reads as follows: "There is not one square inch in the whole domain of our human existence over which Christ, who is sovereign over all, does not cry, 'Mine.' Not one square inch in the entire domain of human existence exists apart from Christ. The person you are sitting next to could not exist, does not exist, apart from Christ. The water that comes out of your tap does not exist apart from Christ. The stars in the sky," and so we can go through, bearing testimony to what Kuyper is saying. "Jesus," says Paul when he writes to the Ephesians, "has been raised from the dead. He's seated in the heavenly places, far above all rule and authority and power, and above every name that is named, not only in this age, but also in the one to come." Now, Paul is writing that to the church in Ephesus, who are opposed, who find that they are marginalized, who are suffering from all kinds of trials directly related to their affirming of the fact that Jesus is the Savior of all who will come to him in faith. And it is on account of that that the evil one and his minions is opposed to that very reality, and consequently engages in conflict. Now, this is not something that springs up from nowhere. This is the conflict that is announced for us at the very beginning of the Bible in Genesis chapter 3, and to which we refer from time to time. It's referred to in theological terms as the proto-evangelion or euangelion. And here it is. God speaks to the serpent, to Satan, and he says, I will put enmity between you and the woman, and between your offspring and her offspring. He shall bruise your head, and you shall bruise his heel. Here you have this prophecy eventually pointing forward to Christ who is to come. And as a result of that, all conflict in the world ultimately may be traced to that one root. Now, you're not going to get this from listening to the news. I don't think I've heard anybody or read in any newspaper this week, anybody say, well, you know, there's no surprise that all this is going on because, after all, we exist with conflict in the heavenly realms. There is a great cosmic battle that ensues in a realm that we do not actually see and which we are prone to reject as scientific rationalists, as people who say all that we have is now and all the reality is in the tangible, in the seeable, and in the observable, and so on. And the Bible challenges that. Our fight then, says Paul in Ephesians 6, having identified the triumph of Christ, is not against a physical enemy. It is against organizations and powers that are spiritual. We are up against the unseen power that controls this dark world and spiritual agents from the very headquarters of evil. Now, you're going to have to decide whether you believe this or not. You're going to have to determine whether you're going to bow down under the authority of God's word and realize that the conflict in our world and the opposition to the Lord Jesus and to his people, which is manifest in many parts of our world today, is not simply as a result of political bumbling, ineptitude, a bad attitude on the part of people, but is traceable to the fact that within the corridors of power, within the governments of the world, there are dark and sinister unseen forces that are at work. That the very people who are making decisions unwittingly may be the very agents of these things. That sounds so bizarre, doesn't it? Let me quote Kuyper again in his second most famous quote in the opening, I think, of the Free University of Amsterdam. This is what he says. If once the curtain were pulled back and the spiritual world behind it came to view, it would expose to our spiritual vision a struggle so intense, so convulsive, sweeping everything within its range, that the fiercest battle ever fought on earth would seem, by comparison, a mere game. It is not here, but it is up there. That is where the real conflict is waged, and our earthly struggle drones in its backlash. The most powerful forces in our world are unseen forces. And we actually live our lives largely, if not in some cases, completely unaware of the spiritual battles that ensue in the heavenly realms. And if we had ever doubted that, surely our studies in Daniel make it perfectly clear to us that God is revealing to his servant 6 centuries BC that the immediacy of the conflict on the ground that the people of God are facing there is emblematic of that which will continue through the ages until in this final great denouement, when Christ, who is all in all, comes, he will usher us into an entirely different realm. Now, that seems like a very long introduction, and I guess it is, but it is purposeful. I want to try and make sure that we set this scene. I then want us to get no further than really just the first two or three verses. We'll come back to the bulk of it later on. I wrote down in my notes just a heading that reads, Daniel, still serving after all these years. And those of you who are Paul Simon fans will recognize just where that notion comes from. Instead of still crazy after all these years, which fits many of us, Daniel is still serving after all these years. Now, it is interesting to me, and I hope to you as well, thereby making it worthy of comment, that this first verse of chapter 10 seems to be directly taking us back to the beginning of the entire book. Identifying the time frame as being in the third year of Cyrus, the king of Persia, a word revealed to Daniel, who was named Belteshazzar. Well, we know he was named Belteshazzar. Why are you mentioning it here? Well, presumably to remind us that what is happening in chapter 10 is directly tied to all that has preceded it. If you go back to Daniel chapter 1 for just a moment, you see there that it is in verse 7 that the chief of the eunuchs gave them their names, and Daniel he called Belteshazzar. And in verse 21, the very final verse of the chapter, and Daniel was there until the first year of King Cyrus. Well, now chapter 10, verse 1, in the third year of Cyrus, king of Persia. I think it's a deliberate reinforcement of these things so that we might recognize that God, who had put him in that position, was still with him, and this Daniel was still serving. You say, well, he was supposed to be there until the first year of the king of King Cyrus, and now it says that in the third year of King Cyrus, he was still there. Oh, yeah. It just said that he'd be there until the first. It didn't say he wouldn't be there for longer than the first. Maybe it was until the first that rounded out his formal service, and after that, he's in a kind of retirement mode. And so by the time we get to year three, he is confronted by this word. He understands something of the vision, and then having given to us this kind of editorial introduction, he's then going to tell us exactly what was going on. Now, as I study this, I thought it would be purposeful to pause for a moment and just recognize three aspects of Daniel's life and service. He is distinguished by his service of the living God. You remember back in chapter 6 when he's in the den of lions and the king, who's had a very broken night of sleep, comes down early in the morning to see if Daniel is still around. And when he cries out in an anguished voice, you remember what it says, he cried out. He came near to the den. This is the 20th verse of Daniel 6. He came near to the den where Daniel was. He cried out in a tone of anguish, declaring, O Daniel, servant of the living God. He didn't say, O Daniel, dreamer of dreams, visionary, Daniel, great leader, Daniel, fantastic administrator. All of those things were true. No, he says, Daniel, servant of the living God. And then he asked, has your God, whom you serve continually, been able to deliver you from the lions? And of course, the answer was yes. And so it is that we have him identified throughout the entire book in relationship to his service of the living God. Well, here are the three words that I want you to get. Number one, to notice that he is faithful, in this respect. By this time, he was an old man. If he'd been taken away at the age of 18 and these years have elapsed that are 70, then he's 88. He's definitely in the second half of his eighth decade. He's the age of some of us here. He's the age of that some of us hope we will one day become. And throughout the book, he has been marked by his faithfulness in two respects particularly. Absolutely faithful in listening to the word of God, and absolutely faithful in seeking the face of God. Listening to his word and seeking his face. That was the thing that annoyed his friends and his companions. Why do you have to be this way? Why can't you just be like everybody else? Why do you have to be so engaged with all of this stuff? And that, of course, was the basis of their charge against him, because they knew that they could find him in that situation because of his faithfulness in these regards. He is, if you like, the embodiment of the second half of Isaiah 66, 2. This is the one to whom I will look, says the Lord, he who is humble and contrite in spirit and who trembles at my word. And it is in this trembling response to the word of God that we find Daniel here. Now again, it is important to realize that the third year of Cyrus, the king of Persia, is a marker for us to recognize what is going on elsewhere. And here you need to turn to Ezra and to chapter 1 for just a moment in order that you can get a hold of this. Ezra chapter 1 reads, in the first year of Cyrus, king of Persia, that the word of the Lord by the mouth of Jeremiah might be fulfilled, the Lord stirred up the spirit of Cyrus, king of Persia, so that he made a proclamation throughout all of his kingdom and also put it in writing. And so a number of them leave. But interestingly, Daniel doesn't leave. Well, I suppose part of the reason that he wasn't going back is that he didn't want to go back. When you're 86, you presumably don't want to do some of the things that you did when you were 46 or 36 or 26 or even 76. He wasn't as physically commanding as he would have been as a younger man. And after all, there were people like Ezra and Nehemiah and their helpers who were put in position ostensibly in order that they might do the heavy lifting. So Daniel stays, and he does some heavy lifting of his own. What is that heavy lifting? He prays. His faithfulness is revealed in listening to the word of God and seeking the face of God. And as he seeks the face of God, having understood the great conflict that is about to come, he prays for the people of God immediately in their return to Jerusalem and in the awareness of the conflict that will ensue following that return. In other words, quite remarkably, he is committed to a project in which he himself had no immediate part, and the conclusion of which he would not live to see.
0: 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We'll hear more about the vital work of the faithful tomorrow. As we learned in today's message, Jesus is the Savior of all who come to him in faith, and he is sovereign over all, above every name that is named. It is these truths about Jesus that ignite the fury of the evil one, but give confident hope to believers. To understand all of this better, we have a special offer for you today from Truth for Life. 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They take a close look at the unique nature of the Lord Jesus and the various ways the Bible describes his character and ministry. For example, in the book you'll learn why Jesus is given names like the Son of Man, or the Suffering Servant, the Lamb on the Throne, why these identities are an encouragement to all believers. Name Above All Names delivers an in-depth exploration of seven qualities of Jesus' identity, offering remarkable insights from two seasoned pastors to give you a well-fortified appreciation for the person and work of Jesus. The ebook comes with a companion study guide that provides questions to help you dig deeper into the teaching. 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Thanks for listening today. As we get older, we may not be able to do all the things we did in our youth. We may retire from our jobs when we reach a certain age, but we still have work to do for God. Tomorrow we'll find out why. The Bible teaching of Alistair Begg is furnished by Truth for Life, where the learning is for living. Thank you.
2: 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The answer next on today's Creation Moment. And now, here's our Creation Moment host, Ian Taylor.
3: Evolutionists claim that life started from non-living matter in some sort of primeval soup. Over the years, they have presented several scenarios of how this might have happened. They have suggested isolated ponds, pools of water on the sides of volcanoes, and so on. On previous Creation Moments, we have examined some of these claims. Today, we want to look at the general mathematical principles involved in any of these scenarios. Just how incredible are evolutionist claims about the origin of life? Given the conditions evolutionists claim existed at the origin of life, the chances of evolving the simple, common ISO1 cytochrome C protein is one chance out of one followed by 75 zeros. But that's not a living reproducing thing. Given the same conditions, the chances of getting a DNA molecule with the ability to reproduce is 100 billion billion to one. Well, the chance of getting a minimal cell works out to one chance out of one, followed by 4.5 million zeros. Rigorous examination of evolutionist claims about the origin of life shows that every evolutionary claim about how life started is just as fanciful. As every believer has testified, God is the source of all life, including yours and mine. It has always been so, and it will always be so.
4: 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And be sure to join us next time for another Creation Moment.
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9: That's what parents will do. Oh, you shouldn't feel that way. You know, you should feel good about yourself. Yeah. You shouldn't be upset. Mm-hmm. You immediately told me you don't understand.
8: That's Sue Acuna talking about middle schoolers and their need to feel understood. She's with us today on Focus on the Family with Jim Daly, along with her friend and co-author Cynthia Tobias, and they'll give you an inside look at the perspective of your middle school children. Thanks for joining us. I'm John Fuller.
10: If you've ever wondered whether you're doing this whole middle school parenting correctly, you probably throw that out the window, right? Middle school is a challenge for the student, the child, and the parent. Mm-hmm. I mean, it's just an odd time where everything's changing. Bodies are changing, perspectives, independence is growing in that little one. They're not following you around the house saying, Mommy, what is this? Daddy, what is that? Right? And the joyful time of parenting when the kids are just right there and everything is bliss. Junior high tends to bring on some stress. And you know what? Here at Focus on the Family, we want to be here for you. We have caring Christian counselors to help you with those parenting questions. Is my child in a bad spot, a good spot, whatever? Take advantage of that. It's all free. We also have a great new age and stage program where you can sign up your child's birthdays, and we will send you weekly information to help you better understand what your child 0 to 18 is going through. And really, that was born out of my experience as a parent and the pediatrician giving me a list of what the terrible twos were going to look like. And Focus now has that kind of capacity to give you insight into the twos, the fours, the nines, all the way through up to 18. So take advantage of that. Today's guests are experts on the impact of the transition into the middle school years, and they're going to help equip you, if you're living that dream, to help equip you to do that job

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2: You've heard the expression, when it rains, it pours. Well, Job knew that feeling better than anyone. Crushed by loss, abandoned by comfort, his own wife urging him to give up. Yet something deep inside him refused to let go. Today on Insight for Living, Chuck Swindoll draws three timeless principles from Job's darkest hour that speak directly to where many of us find ourselves right now. Principles about trials and about a God who is sovereign over every circumstance, even the ones that make no sense. Chuck titled his message, Satan versus Job, Round 2.
3: It all finally overwhelmed Mrs. Job, and she came to him one day for a visit. And as she asked, do you still hold fast your integrity? Curse God and die. I want to say four things about Mrs. Job and why she would do this. First, she too had lost 10 children. Until you or I have lost 10 children, let's stay quiet about criticizing Mrs. Job. Who knows what you would do in the backwash of that kind of grief? I can't even imagine. So she too was lost in her grief. And in the weakening struggle of that grief, she blurted this out. Second, she too had suffered the loss of their wealth and possessions. And as every wife here knows whose husband may have made it financially, there are benefits and pleasures that come in a home like that. Those were her possessions too. Those were her livestock and source of income, and she was reduced to the same level as he economically. Third, I would add, she had enjoyed for a long time being the wife of the man who, verse 3 of chapter 1, was the greatest of all the men of the East. There's prestige with that. There's honor with that. There is some sense of popularity and pleasure in that. She is no longer the leading lady of the community. She's the tragic wife of a man who's finished. Let me add fourth, she's lost her companion. She no longer has her beloved to enjoy in quiet give and take of conversation, no longer lovely and private moments of romance and lovemaking. No hope that that will ever change or that he will ever be okay again. Job. Oh, let's just pull the plug. Don't go on like this. I can't stand it. Curse God. He'll take you. Now, with that as a background, and you've listened patiently to me as I have given you another side of this, let me say a couple of practical comments to you who are wives. Can I do that? Just think of it as little counsel from Mars to Venus. You know, if that'll help, okay? I want to give you something always to do and never to do, okay? And I really mean this sincerely. First of all, always. Always guard your words when your husband is going through terribly hard times. I want to tell you a little bit about men in a minute because I know very little about women, but I know a lot about men. And so I want to tell you about us men. But the point I want you to get is always guard your words when you know your husband's going through a terribly hard time. Hard times weaken men. For some reason, they seem to strengthen women. And we admire you for that. But we men are weakened when times stay very hard for us. In our weakened condition, we lose our objectivity and our stability. Our discernment is also skewed. Our determination lags. We become vulnerable. We don't quite know how to handle ourselves in a vulnerable state. You women do very well with vulnerability, but we men do not. And we are, curse the thought for me to say it, we are afraid. When men become afraid, strange things happen inside us. We don't understand ourselves. We entertain alien thoughts that are very unusual for us. So in light of all of this, hear me, we need your wisdom and perspective and spiritual strength. Hear that as prayer. As you've never prayed for us before, we need your prayers. We need your emotional support. Actions always better than words. We need that. We even find it hard to say, I need you right now. My wife could tell you that she lived with me for 10 years before she ever thought I had a need for her. And I say that to my shame. In hours of great trial, nobody's words mean more to us than our wives. That is one of the God-given reasons you and your partner were called to be together. When we men lose our way, you wives help us find our way back. Now, never suggest that we compromise our integrity, even if it would provide temporary relief. Don't ever do that. Because we may be so weak, we'll believe you. Since we haven't the strength at that time in Job's case, that kind of trial, which I can't imagine, and a lot less than that, when we are weakened, we are temptable. We are easily seduced by words that offer relief, because for a man, relief is the most important thing when times are really hard. That's why many a man under a time of testing will begin an affair. I'm not justifying it for a moment. I'm just saying that's why. God had said he holds fast his integrity. And she, of all things, said to him, why do you want to keep doing that? No, Mrs. Job, this is your moment. Job, whatever we do, stand fast. I'll go with you wherever we have to go. I'll endure whatever we have to endure, but don't compromise your integrity. Stand with God in this. Now, Job has a magnificent response. He said to her, verse 10, you speak as one of the foolish women speaks. I got to tell you, hats off. In his weakened state and sitting there in the pain of those sores, not knowing if that would ever change, he stood and he reproved her, and he said to his wife, I need to correct the course of where you're going with this conversation. Don't go there. Second, he has a great response to his condition. Shall we indeed accept good from God and not accept adversity? Magnificent theology! So strangely heard these days, rarely said, never in the secular system. What kind of a God is that that'll treat you like this after you have lived like that? Why in the world would you stand fast when this so-called loving God who loves you so much, he would not do anything to hurt you? Wait a minute. Look at this. I love this statement. Shall we indeed accept good from God and not accept adversity? The Hebrew sentence reads, the good shall we accept from God and the trouble shall we not accept, emphasizing the good and the trouble. It's a rhetorical question, not asked to be answered, but asked for the purpose of thinking. Doesn't he have the right? Isn't he the potter? Aren't we the clay? Isn't he the shepherd and we the sheep? Isn't he the master and we the servant? Isn't that the way it works? Robert Alden, in his fine work on Job, writes very practically. This is a hard lesson for some believers to learn, especially if they have been promised health and wealth or have misunderstood that God's wonderful plan for their lives involves only pleasantness and not trouble. Believers on this side of the cross, hear this, have many more examples from both the Bible and church history of God's people who have suffered. Job was much more in the dark. Yet out of that darkness, his strong belief in the sovereignty of God shone forth all the more brilliantly. Somehow he already knew that the clay does not ask the potter, "What are you making?" No, sweetheart. Let's don't go there. We serve a God who has the right to do whatever he does and is never obligated to explain it or ask permission. Shall we receive only good? Is that the kind of God we serve? He's a heavenly bellboy who waits for our phone call, and we ring up for room service, and he brings it and says, "My pleasure, whatever." What kind of God is that? That's a capricious imagination. The God we serve has a game plan that is beyond our comprehension. Such times as this notwithstanding, one of my daughters said to me, since we're all these days in the Swindoll home, sort of going through the dregs of trials, she said to me, "Daddy, now again, how long are you going to be on Job?" I thought about an answer. I think we're going to do Job in segments. We're going to end with this message, and 10 years from now, we're going to take up the next section. I told you, and I'm now a living example of it, not asking for pity, asking for prayer, however. It's hitting us from all sides. Nothing like this. This was an unbelievable past week for us. And I think for a number of you. And one thing follows another, which follows yet another, which follows yet another. Enough already. And I love his last line, which is a resolve. In all this, Job did not sin with his lips. There's absolute trust there. There's faith there. Sweetheart, we can't explain it. We would never have wanted it. Our hearts are broken over the loss. We've lost everything, but we've not lost a faithful God who has a plan that is unfolding and cannot be explained. I began this message by referring to Johnny Gunther. I close this message by referring to you. And I want to share with you what I think will be three lessons, three principles, if you will, and some advice that I believe will be helpful for you, if not now, soon. Number one, since our lives are full of trials, we need to remember there are always more to come. Isn't that a fun thought? Since our lives are full of trials, Job himself said it, we are born unto trouble as the sparks fly upward. Since our lives are full of trials, we need to remember there are always more to come. They are inevitable. Don't be surprised. Stay awake in the Pentagon. Be aware wherever you are that because one place was hit, it doesn't mean this place is immune. It means this may be next. Peter wrote this way, 1 Peter 4:12, "Think it not strange concerning the fiery trial which is to try you as though some strange thing happened unto you." Don't think it strange. Since our lives are full of trials, there are more to come. Here's the second. This is not just for the wives, this is for all of us, but I draw it from the story of the wife. Since our world is fallen, we need to understand that there are those who love us but will give us wrong advice. Since our world is fallen, those who love us may give us wrong advice. I lived my life these 65 plus years having received wrong advice on a number of occasions from people who loved me greatly. They were just simply wrong. They didn't mean to be wrong. But they were. So don't be fooled. There's the advice. Don't be fooled. Just because he is your husband and advises you of such and such doesn't mean that advice is good to follow. Just because he or she is a partner in your business and advice is given doesn't mean that's good advice. Square that with the principles of the book. This is the standard. This is our guide right here. This is what we use. This is the part that's inspired. If it contradicts this, stop it. You speak as one of the foolish women. Sweetheart, I love you, but I can't go there. Good point for me to say, choose your words real carefully. Say less when you're around a person going through a lot. Just say less. It's amazing what a wonderful, warm hug, embrace. Just simple words like, I've never been there, but I'm loving you through this. Those are just about the best things you could say. And if God does reveal something to you that you think needs to be shared, try not to share it as a lecture. Just say, I'm wondering if maybe this will help. Because I will say, on the other side, I have received advice very casually from individuals who love me that has just turned the corner for me. And we long for that, don't we? How great it would have been if his wife had simply embraced him and loved him through this and said, I'm going to be here till the last day of your life. I'm here with you through this. I don't understand it any more than you do, but I'm here. There's a third principle. Oh, this is so valuable. Since our God is sovereign, we must prepare ourselves for blessing and adversity. He's unpredictable. Don't be disillusioned. Because our God is sovereign, we must prepare ourselves for blessing and adversity. Don't leave that last part out. And adversity. He's unpredictable. Don't be disillusioned. In my research for this message, I came across the writings of one Francis I. Anderson, spelled S-E-N. Francis Anderson is a medical doctor, an archaeologist, biblical scholar, and author from Australia. And his words just sort of jumped off the page and landed right in front of me yesterday. I raced into the bathroom, Cynthia was getting dressed, and I said, honey, you've got to hear this. And I read her exactly what I'm going to read you. Listen to these words. Job finds nothing wrong with what has happened to him. It is equally right for God to give gifts and to retrieve them, round one. It is equally right for God to send good or evil, round two. Receive is a good, active word, implying cooperation with providence, not mere submission. Such positive faith is the magic stone that transmutes all to gold. For when the bad as well as the good is received at the hand of God, every experience of life becomes an occasion of blessing. But the cost is high. Listen to the last sentence. But the cost is high. It is easier to lower your view of God than to raise your faith to such a height. Some theologians today have done that. It's called open theism. Because bad things are happening to these good people, then God did not know they were going to happen. He could never send such a thing. And so God is learning in the process as a result of how we respond, what to do next. Omniscience doesn't learn. That's heresy. Omniscience doesn't discover. You'll never hear the words in God's throne room, I didn't know that. Look, Gabriel, look. Whatever. Our God is in the heavens. He does whatever he pleases. Our God has no obligation to explain himself. Our God does not ever have to invade a hospital room and say, now let me explain 5 reasons this has happened to your son. And I do not mean to present in any way a cruel God. He is full of compassion, but his plan is beyond our comprehension. Our ways are not as high as his ways, and our thoughts are not his thoughts. As the heavens are high above the earth, so are his ways above ours, and his plan beyond our ability to grasp. Isaiah 55. And so I say, oh God, I trust you. I don't know why I've gone through this. If there's something I can learn, wonderful. If there's something someone else can learn, great. Just get me through it. Just hold me close. Deepen me. Change me. Job, shall we not accept good from God and not accept adversity? He's God. See, that's one of the reasons I believe heaven will be such a delightful place. I really do. We step into his presence for the first time, we get the panoramic view, and we are the ones who go, oh, so that's the reason. Jay Kessler at Taylor University for so many years, good friend, said the first sound you'll hear in heaven when we get there is, oh. Should have had a V8. Of course. Absolutely. And to think I had fought that. Look at how it worked together. Look at the message it delivered. Look at how it honored God. Look at how the world stood with their mouths open and watched as we went through this, not complaining, but trusting. It is easier to lower your view of God than to raise your faith to such a height. And he adds, we shall watch the struggle as Job's faith is strained every way by temptations to see the cause of his misfortune as something less than God. He is totally and completely and absolutely in charge. If he wipes out every member of your family, he is in charge. If he ends your business in abysmal bankruptcy, he is in charge. If the x-ray returns and it couldn't be worse, he is in charge. Get that. Get that teaching. And how magnificent it is to find those who trust him to the very end of this veil of suffering, saying, and may his name be praised, and may his name be praised. Don't understand it, can't explain it. May his name be praised. That is worship at its highest. Amen? Now, Lord, we pause here on the cusp of this message. And my voice trembles a little as I wonder what you have planned for us next, what you have planned for our country, what you have planned for our church, what you have for our families, and what you have for my family. Lord God, forgive us for the wasted hours we have spent trying to squeeze you into our frame of thinking, humanizing your work and defining and describing it in terms of how we or someone we know would have handled something when you were not at all anywhere near those categories. I pray that you will guard us from lowering our view of yourself. You will assist us as we raise our faith to a height it has never gone before. Help us, Lord, through these hard times. And now to him who is able to guard us from stumbling and present us faultless before the presence of his glory with exceeding great joy. To the only wise God, our Savior, be glory and majesty, dominion and power, now and forever. In his glorious name, through Christ, we pray. And all of his people said,
4: a rousing. Amen. Do it again. Amen. All right.
5: That's great.

God is in charge. That's what Job knew, and that's what Chuck Swindoll wants you to walk away with today. Not that life will be easy, not that the pain will stop on your schedule, but that the God who holds the universe together has not let go of you. 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It's called Job, A Man of Heroic Endurance. 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I'm Bill Meyer. 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
5: American Family News, I'm Mr. Pugh. Today, all eyes are on Michigan, where far-left socialist Democrat Abdul El-Sayed hopes to nab the Democratic nomination for Senate against Congresswoman Haley Stevens. Sayed wants Medicare for all and has been outspoken on Gaza. Stevens, however, is the more moderate of the two. Also holding primaries today, Kansas, Missouri, Virginia, and Washington. A cargo ship reports it has been hit by a projectile off the coast of Oman in the Strait of Hormuz, while the United States and Iran make opposing claims about whether they are holding talks. President Trump claims again that this is Iran's last chance.
6: I want to give them every last chance before decapitation. Very tough to do what we have planned. This is a big move. To do an attack that big on a country, I'd rather not do it. Now, we've already threw lots of large attacks, but they were normal large.
5: Health and Human Services Secretary Robert F. Kennedy Jr. sparred with CNN host Dana Bash over the rise in measles cases in the U.S., as well as the media's coverage of the COVID-19 pandemic. The interview grew heated after Kennedy accused Bash of committing press malpractice based on what he said was a failure to challenge public health authorities during the COVID pandemic.
7: I really want to move on, but...
8: You were part of the problem.
7: No, I wasn't part of the problem.
8: There was absolute press malpractice.
7: I'm not debating this view.
8: Of course you are.
7: No, because I'm not debating
8: policy. All you know how to do is repeat things that people told you and say, trust the experts. That's what you did during COVID. Now we know that Anthony Fauci, who was the expert, was lying about everything, about masks, about social distancing, about natural immunity, about the transmission from the vaccine, about the source of COVID. He was lying, and you were punishing people for not trusting the experts. And now you're rolling out the experts again.
7: Yes.
8: To talk about something that you have no personal knowledge of.
5: So why does the mainstream media continue to back Fauci? Fox News contributor Kaylee McGee White thinks she knows why.
9: I think the reason why is because if they don't, they also have to admit that they are complicit in the harms done to this country during the pandemic. You saw in that exchange between Donna Bash and RFK Jr., that he pointed out that she really had no idea what she was talking about. She's just parroting things that she wants to believe and that she wants her viewers to believe without any actual evidence to back it up.
5: In an entertainment landscape often dominated by conflict and drama, reality TV stars are taking a very different route with their latest project. Chris Woodward has more.
10: Jep and Jessica Robertson, best known for the hit series Duck Dynasty, are stepping back into the spotlight with a new show on Great American Pureflix titled Jep and Jess, Beyond the Bayou.

0: I hope that people can do that with each other, can actually see the beauty, obviously, of God's creation, and actually be able to come together and have that family time and make it a point to get outside and to do something together, or just to sit and talk and interact versus being on your phone and scrolling.
1: For Jeb, this carries a personal legacy tied to his late father, Phil Robertson, and a deeper spiritual purpose.
2: There's something about being out, I think, just in the outdoors, and it brings you closer to God.
1: Jeb said fans frequently tell him they appreciate family-friendly entertainment where faith isn't pushed to the side, a focus the couple says remains central to their lives both on and off the screen. I'm Chris Woodward.
3: And authorities say they've arrested a 37-year-old man suspected of intentionally starting one of the fires burning around Spokane, Washington, which has destroyed at least 700 structures and forced more than 60,000 people to evacuate. More news online at AFN.net. I'm Rusty Pugh.
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6: Well, good morning. It's Pastor Neil again, and we're talking this week, the first week of the new year, about what are some things that might, if we see change in our life, be good for us. You know, when Christians are saved, they're saved not by our good works. We're not saved by our good characters or our friendly smiles. We are saved, past tense, by the righteousness of Jesus Christ. He's the only human being who ever lived a perfect life. All 33 years of his life, including the great perfection of him dying on the cross for the sins of his people. And so perfection is only in the Lord Jesus Christ. But those who are his people are to have something about their lives that testifies about who they are and their relationship with God in Jesus Christ. And the first thing we look at here in the blessings of what's called the Sermon on the Mount in Matthew chapter 5, verse 3 and following. The following sentence, Jesus says this, "Blessed are the poor in spirit, for theirs is the kingdom of heaven." Now, before we get at what he said is what we're supposed to be like, let's look for a minute is what is to be gained here, or that which is true to be true of our lives. You say, he says, "Blessed are the poor in spirit, for theirs is the kingdom of heaven." In other words, if you claim to be in the kingdom of heaven, that is, in the kingdom of our Lord Jesus Christ, then there should be certain things that are true of your life as a citizen in God's kingdom. The word kingdom there indicates that in the family of God, we live in submission to a great king, doesn't it? Jesus is our King. God the Father, Son, Holy Spirit, as God Almighty, is the great King in the Bible. And so the interesting thing is he's saying, if you're in the kingdom, then there's something that will speak to the world about that. And you see what it was. He says, "Blessed are the poor in spirit, for theirs is the kingdom of heaven." Well, poor in spirit is sometimes, unfortunately, the last thing some people would describe me or my Christian brothers by. Sometimes we can be so know-it-all because we know so much about Scripture. We can be so seemingly perfect because we've had so much repentance in our life that we're basically hard to listen to because we're just a bunch of arrogant fools. We act like we're the be-all and end-all of religion. You see this most frequently sometimes in pastors who in the pulpit will parade before the congregation all of their perfections. Well, I'm here to tell you that when I've acted like that in the past, it's not a blessing from God comes to me, trust me. God humbles men and women who do that kind of approach to being a Christian. No, he says, blessed, that is, looked upon with favor by God Almighty, the Father, Son, and Holy Spirit, and I think also the response of the people who are watching and listening to us. Those who are blessed are people who are poor in spirit.

We talk like sometimes to be full of the Spirit. We're so full of the Spirit that we're not very poor. We don't appear to be very poor. Here it says, poor in spirit is what brings blessing from God. You can understand that, I think. You know, I am and you are the problem. Our inherent sinfulness is our problem. And if we're left alone, we typically sin. We typically are arrogant towards people. We are arrogant towards God. If someone has their spirit in hand, someone who is tamping down their tendency to be the center of the room, to be the center of conversation, to be the one who can be all and do all for everybody else, that kind of person's not someone who's demonstrating being poor in spirit. Poor in spirit indicates the person knows what they lack in addition to knowing whatever blessing they have from God in their giftedness or in their wealth or in their wisdom or anything else. I hope that we in the coming years in this country, which is so paganized right now, increasingly become a people known for being the people who are poor in spirit. There's someone I can approach. There's someone who will listen to me. There is someone who is depending on someone else so much that they don't have to be the big mouth in the room. There's someone who retires from fame and someone who simply places themselves in the service of their God, typically in their service to other people. And why are they doing that? Because Jesus said, "Blessed are the poor in spirit, for theirs," that is to say, they are the ones who have, in fact, the kingdom of heaven. Father, help us this day to take up a poor in spiritness where we come at people from the bottom, not from the top, where we speak from quietness instead of shouting, where, Lord, in our lives we are meek, as our Lord was for most all of his life, walking among sinners, a man whom they came to for help, whom they listened to and he preached and taught, even more so when they found out that he was in fact God Almighty incarnate as a human being on his way to the great cross of his suffering for us. Bless us, Lord, as we work this kind of poorness of spirit into our own personal profiles this week, this new year. In Jesus' name, amen.

0: And there's the afters with Broken Hallelujah, bringing us into our 9 o'clock hour. You're tuned into the Cornerstone and you have entered the chat with Christina and Lucas. And it's a happy Tuesday.
1: Yes, I almost said happy Monday. It feels like a Monday.
0: We're repeating, huh? We're like starting over.
1: It's the first one of the week.
0: Yeah, with you and I.
1: Yes. Yes. So it feels like a Monday.
0: Yeah.
1: Getting a new start to the week.
0: That's so true. I have been a little bit confused because I'm not used to missing Mondays. I'm not used to being gone or anywhere on Mondays. So it does feel weird.
1: Yeah, feeling a bit Monday-ish.
0: Yeah. Plus, it's kind of gloomy out this morning.
1: Yeah, it was odd on my way to work this morning. It was like bright but dark at the same time. Yeah. It was really odd.
0: I guess that's expected throughout the day today. Some storms and then the rain chances kind of start to diminish throughout the rest of the week, I believe.
1: Okay.
0: So we'll see.
1: That'll be good. I know I had some plans rain out on Saturday, so hopefully that won't happen anymore this week.
0: Hopefully not, and hopefully the temperatures continue to show some wonderfully declining progress.
1: Yes.
0: If that makes sense. It's kind of like a...
1: Oxymoron?
0: Oxymoron, yeah.
1: Declining progress.
0: Declining progression of heading into fall.
1: Yes.
0: I'm excited for that.
1: It's always about August I start looking forward to Christmas.
0: Really? Mm-hmm. Okay. Mm-hmm. I start looking forward to like Thanksgiving and fall things. Not so much Christmas, but yeah.
1: See, Thanksgiving, though, you already got the Christmas tree out.
0: Some people.
1: Okay. You got Thanksgiving Day Parade that ends with Santa Claus.
0: Yeah, because
1: you got Black Friday shopping. Thanksgiving is a part of Christmas. That's all part of that same thing.
0: In our house, yes, absolutely. We start putting our Christmas tree up before Thanksgiving. I know a lot of people like to wait, though.
1: But even if you don't, the parade still has Santa Claus, Black Friday still the next day. It's still all one thing in my mind.
0: As we get closer to Christmas, this might be one of our today in the chat topics.
1: Okay. This is one I'm not going to land on the gray area.
0: It's black or white now.
1: This is black or white in my mind.
0: Okay. Well, let's carry on to some music with a message we've got today in the chat. Faith in the chat, Daily Detour, and more coming up during our show.

0: Some days, half the battle is not letting your thoughts run the whole show. Because thoughts can get loud. They can turn one hard moment into proof that everything is falling apart. But just because a thought is loud doesn't mean it's true. Bring it into the light. Hold it up against what's true about God. He is faithful. He is near. He cares for you. You don't have to believe everything fear tells you. Truth still has the power to quiet the noise. The Cornerstone. Part of your mix, part of your life.
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0: Stephen Curtis Chapman with Love Take Me Over here in the chat with Christina and Lucas on the Cornerstone. And today in the chat.
1: Yes.
0: Do you look at the weather app and trust that, or do you just look outside?
1: You know, it's interesting. I feel like the weather apps have not been super spot on in recent months. I like to go on and see what my chances are that it's going to be a successfully rain-free day.
0: Yeah.
1: But for the most part, I'm just kind of like, it's Florida. At some point, it's going to rain. So, you know.
0: Yeah. See, I don't know. I've lived here my entire life. You would think I would expect it to rain. But I don't look at the weather app. And I'm consistently surprised every time it rains. I'm like, oh, look at that. It's raining. Who knew?
1: Oh,
0: and everyone's like, well,
1: goodness.
0: Yeah, there was like an 85% chance. Okay.
1: Apparently, it used to be a thing where people would set their clocks like to, or something about like the thunderstorms that would come through in the afternoon. People would actually like set their alarms for it or something. I don't know. Some of you seasoned Floridians, which I guess technically I could be, but I'm talking about before my generation.
0: She's like, some of y'all old people is what she's trying to say.
1: Hey, that's not, he said that. He said that, not me. Not this
0: well,
1: one here.
0: That's what I heard.
1: No.
0: Okay.
1: No. But I guess it used to be a thing. So all the thunderstorms that would come through, they would set like a timer, set their clocks or something like that. I don't know.
0: Yeah.
1: Yeah.
0: I need to start paying better attention to the weather. I like the weather. It's interesting, but
1: I mean, I don't know. I'm so interested in weather stuff, but I know not everybody is that way. I like to see like the cloud formations, how certain thunderstorms are very different than others. Like some of them just kind of come along and they do their thing and they're just, you know, like a regular storm. And then others, they've got like a shelf cloud. They're super intense with wind and heavy downpours, even sometimes with hail.
0: And that's going to have a difference depending on if it's a cold or warm front, right?
1: Well,
0: is that where that primary difference is?
1: You would think, but sometimes it's not always that way.
0: Really? I'm trying to go back to my high school weather quarter semester class.
1: It really has to do with the height of the clouds.
0: Oh, I'm learning new things.
1: Yes. If those clouds are high enough up there and those water droplets are coming from that kind of height, that's where the hail comes from because it freezes it. Yeah.
0: Okay. I meant the shelf cloud part is where the warm and cold front comes from.
1: No, but you will hear a lot of seasoned Floridians talk about how they never used to see shelf clouds like that. So I don't know. I wasn't there during that time. I don't remember as a kid really seeing them, but it's become more of a thing in recent years.
0: This is very interesting.
1: Yeah.
0: I did not know this.
1: Mm-hmm.
0: Again, I just don't pay attention to it. I don't know. I just go about my day. If it rains, it rains. If it doesn't, it doesn't. I don't really like, I mean, I'm looking at it knowing it's coming. Is it going to change it, you know?
1: Yeah.
0: I don't know.
1: Yeah, I'm funny about weather. Like I'll see a storm off in the distance and I'll be like, all right, we've got about 10 minutes before that's right over top of us. Kind of a thing. Like I know how to calculate it. So you just get used to it. But anyway.
0: Fun times.
1: We're coming back to this conversation. I kind of want to know more about what Lucas thinks about other kinds of weather. And we've got Faith in the chat coming up next. So right now it's We the Kingdom with Rescue Me.

0: good.
1: And there's Matthew West with Good. It is time for Faith in the Chat. And today's theme is God gives grace for today. And this is a big reminder for us that Jesus taught us to ask for daily bread, not next month's bread, not the entire future figured out, mm-hmm. and just what we need for today. Sometimes that could be hard to do here at the Cornerstone, because we sometimes live months mm-hmm. in advance, and we can't help it. It's just the way that the mm-hmm. train moves here.
2: Yep. Yeah, I'm reminded of when the Israelites are wandering in the desert, and God sends them manna, and he says, don't take any more than you need for today. And what do? They get like their, you know, big old gallon tubs out there, and they start just collecting it all.
1: Gallon tubs.
2: It all spoils.
1: Sorry.
2: I was picturing, well, like, these big, I don't know how big they would be, 12 gallons. I don't know. You know what I'm talking about? Like those big, like, plastic.
1: It's just cracking me up because I'm thinking of Israelites, like, going to Walmart and getting some tubs.
2: Yeah, they're out there with their big gallon tub, like, filling it up with all this manna. And then it all spoils. It's like, what in the world? You know, what's the point? And God's point is, I want you to trust me.
1: Right.
2: Every day.
1: I'm going to supply it every day.
2: You know, don't worry about tomorrow.
1: Yeah.
2: Trust me with your tomorrows.
1: Yep.
2: And live today. And we need that lesson, don't we?
1: Yeah. Yes. Oh, well, we just need the we just need the reminder.
2: Yeah.
1: Not so much the lesson of it all, but like we need that reminder that mm-hmm. it's covered and it's taken care of, and our future rests mm-hmm. in his hands, regardless of what even today brings, because he's got that under control too. So, mm-hmm. yeah. Wow.
2: Ooh, I have an idea.
1: Yeah.
2: What if trusting God means being okay with people calling you, like, lazy? Like, what if it means swallowing your pride to the point that you're okay with people saying, well, I think you're just being lazy. Well, no, I'm trusting God. And obviously, I'm not speaking to legitimate cases of where we should be working. But, you know, there's times where you're like, no, I'm not worried about it. And people are like, well, you seem irresponsible to me, you know.
1: Well, isn't it kind of similar to the people that are like, you know, oh, I'm stranded on my roof, right? And I asked God for help. And he sent me a boat with people in it. No, I want God to help me.
2: Right.
1: That's kind of like, I don't know, am I off there to like kind of put those two in the same camp? What you're saying? To just say like God's going to handle it. I don't have to do anything.
2: Right.
1: Yeah.
2: I think there's a balance.
1: There is definitely
2: a balance. But I think that trusting God can sometimes mean we stand back and don't do anything. And we mm-hmm. have to be comfortable with people mm-hmm. looking down on us for that. Well, keep it tuned right here. We've got more Music with a Message on the way, like Kane coming up right now with I Made It.

0: When you think of the Wild West, you think of the West back in the 1800s. But there was a time in history that you might say was the original Wild West. It was thousands of years ago in the days of Noah. It was anything goes, any law could be ignored. The ways of God were completely forgotten, thrown aside and mocked. Immorality was the law of the land. But God had enough. And like Wyatt Earp cleaned up Dodge City, God sent a flood to put a quick end to all the outlaw ways of the original Wild West. But Jesus said, it's going to be happening again. He said that in the last days, times would be just like they were in the days of Noah. You might think of it as the Wild West of the future. Mankind will more and more leave behind the fear of God and will champion evil and rebellion right before Jesus comes back. Read about the wild world to come in Matthew 24 in the Bible.
1: A message from the Cornerstone.
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1: Our Bible verse today is found in the Psalms. The counsel of the Lord stands forever, the plans of His heart from generation to generation. Blessed is the nation whose God is the Lord, the people whom He has chosen for His own inheritance. That was Psalm 33, verses 11 and 12. 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

0: Jamie McDonald, Ain't No Way, bringing us into our 10 o'clock hour. Christina and Lucas joining you right here in the chat on the Cornerstone on this Tuesday morning. And we are back to our today in the chat, which is whether you trust the weather app or you just look outside.
1: My weather app has been like, I don't know, seeming to not be very trustworthy.
0: Which one do you use?
1: I use Pixel Weather because it's just like the stock one that came on my Google Pixel phone.
0: Mm-hmm. I use WeatherBug.
1: WeatherBug?
0: Yeah.
1: I hear AccuWeather is really good.
0: AccuWeather. Okay.
1: But I just haven't made the jump. Okay, I'm gonna test it. This says light to moderate rain from 2:15 continuing beyond 2:30. I want to see how accurate that is today because I'm very curious.
0: Yeah.
1: So.
0: Well, you know, sometimes like the weather app can be really helpful, like especially if you're looking at the radar.
1: Yes, I do love me some radar images.
0: That I look at a lot when I'm determining, when I'm trying to determine like where I'm going, what I need to get done, if I'm going to be outside a lot.
1: Yeah.
0: Because sometimes it could say, yeah, just a 10% chance of rain today. And then you're like running through the parking lot in a downpour.
1: That happened. You're in that 10%, you know?
0: You're in that 10%. That's right.
1: I know whenever I don't remember how old I was, but when I realized what the percent chance means, it does not mean roll the dice, there's an 80% chance of rain. It means in this set area, 80% of it will be rained on.
0: Yeah.
1: Hope you're in the 20. Well, that's different, but okay.
0: Yeah.
1: It's really odd the way they calculate
0: that. I know.
1: But
0: yeah. I always try and say like, because somebody said, well, they said that there was only a 10% chance of rain today, but it's raining right now. And I'm like, well, because
1: you're in that 10%.
0: If you take all of the city that we live in, we're in that area of 10%. We're at 10% of that area that's going to see it.
1: So it's always 100% chance of rain. Unless it says 0% chance, there is a 100% chance that it will rain.
0: Yeah. In your neck of the woods, it just might not be on your roof.
1: Exactly. Of course, then you could always go the route. It's always a 50% chance of rain.
0: Yeah.
1: Either will or it won't.
0: Yeah. Well, and you know, okay, so after it rains, go ahead and drive through your city, if possible, and see where it didn't rain.
1: Count the square mileage.
0: Yeah.
1: And calculate it out and see, was it really 10%?
0: Was it really 10%? Or maybe it was a little more than what they let on.
1: Them weather
0: people. Interesting. That would be an interesting experiment.
1: That would be. That sounds like a high school science fair project.
0: Oh, man. If you live in a big city, maybe don't even attempt it.
1: Yeah.
0: You know? But, yeah. Anyway, we gotta continue on to some more music with a message. It's Lincoln Brewster right now, While I Wait.

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0: Wow, is that a robot?
1: No, this is my new android best friend, Andy. Check it out. Andy, should we go for a walk?
2: That sounds great.
1: Or maybe watch TV?
2: Whatever you want to do, buddy.
1: Yep, you couldn't find a better pal.
0: Yeah.
3: When God created mankind, he wanted to have a real relationship with us. Billy Graham.
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5: 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And some of you tonight are saying, I'll take my chance. Don't take a chance.
3: Learn more at findpeacewithgod.net. 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We're the Billy Graham Evangelistic Association.

0: Jason Gray with Remind Me Who I Am. You're listening to The Chat with Christina and Lucas on the Cornerstone. And our daily detour is, what is an ordinary thing that needs to be redesigned?
1: Ooh, okay. So the bags that cereal come in.
0: Yes.
1: Come on.
0: Yes. So true.
1: Get on the bandwagon with like some kind of resealable thing on there.
0: Yeah.
1: But make it a good one, because a lot of resealable bags are not resealable. You know what I mean?
0: I say just take out the bag and put the cereal in the box.
1: It'll get stale.
0: Make it a sealed box. I don't know. There's got to be a better option.
1: Yeah. I mean, I understand that like you can decanter, and so like you can put it into a container.
0: Yes.
1: But still,
0: one of those little pop top things. I feel like they don't like make those anymore like they used to. But you know those ones I'm talking about, like the little spring in the middle, and you pop it and it pops out.
1: Oh,
0: the suction thing.
1: Those too.
0: Yeah. Like those just kind of disappeared. Like I have not. I don't know.
1: Yeah.
0: I don't know. Do people still use those?
1: I feel like
0: they've vanished.
1: Maybe, but I feel like those kinds of contraptions either start to fail.
0: Yeah.
1: After a certain amount of time, so then you're having to replace them more.
0: Like the snap lid ones. And I don't know. Those old school. Like,
1: I liked the kind that like you just, there's like a round top to it.
0: Mm-hmm.
1: Okay. So say it's in like a rectangular shape thing. There's like a round thing that you click the one side and it pops up.
0: Okay.
1: And.
0: Yeah. Yeah.
1: You pour.
0: So just put your cereal in that.
1: Yeah.
0: Well, I've got an ordinary item that needs to be redesigned. I don't know if I should say it on air because I want to patent it.
1: Yeah. There's so many people ready to take notes.
0: There are. because I'm telling you, the person who does this, multi-million-dollar company, is the drinking fountain.
1: Yes.
0: I've talked about this before.
1: I remember. Mm-hmm.
0: I'm telling you, if someone comes up with a unique design, something totally different, I'm talking like throw out everything we know about drinking fountains. Mm-hmm. Just throw it out the window.
1: Yeah.
0: Completely start from scratch. I'm telling you. And get contracts with some of these big amusement parks, theme parks, cities.
1: Yeah.
0: Municipalities.
1: Okay, but
0: parks.
1: What would it look like?
0: I have no idea.
1: You just think it needs to be redesigned.
0: I'm telling you, if someone came up with something unique for the drinking fountain.
1: Okay.
0: It would be incredible.
1: Hmm.
0: I don't know what it is. Maybe it's just out there waiting for me to discover. I don't know. But that's my thing. And if anyone knows me for any length of time, odds are you've heard me mention that at some point.
1: Yeah.
0: I'm very passionate about it.
1: Interesting.
0: I'm convinced.
1: I'm sure somebody has thought of something out there. If that's you, shoot for the stars. Make it happen. Make Lucas's dream come true.
0: Let me know how I can get in on it too. I want to be an investor. I can get in on part of the company.
1: Oh my goodness.
0: Well, hey, we got more music with a message coming up, and more conversations are on the way here in the chat with Christina and Lucas on the Cornerstone.
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eyes. I have questioned if you could, and when it led me to the cross, only then I understood that even in the ruthless pain,

0: And there's Seth Schleter with Valley of Worship. And it is time for Cornerstone Connection. 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
1: That's right. 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
0: Yeah, absolutely. 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Keep it right here. It's Mike Donahue with Glory I Couldn't See.

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0: I could use a little church right now.
1: Toby Mack with A Little Church. Nobody's Too Lost. You're listening to The Chat with Christina and Lucas here on the Cornerstone. And we're coming on down towards the end of our morning together.
2: Mm-hmm.
1: But it has been great to join you.
2: Yeah, absolutely. I've enjoyed the Daily Detour and Today in the Chat talking points, which reminds me, our Today in the Chat today was, do you trust the weather app or do you just look outside? I know in Florida, you can pretty much expect it to rain at some point during the day.
1: Especially if it's a Sunday.
2: Especially a Sunday, yes. Because Sunday was made for church and naps.
1: This is so true.
2: Yes.
1: Mm.
2: Yep. Mm-hmm.
1: Yes. Amen.
2: That's just how Sundays work.
1: It is.
2: But anyway.
1: And rain to put you to sleep.
2: There you go. It was meant to be. Anyway, we've got a couple more minutes of some music with a message. And then John is joining Lucas. I cannot say that without blipping. he's going to join him for Lucas and John lunch. Lunchtime
1: with
2: Lucas and John.
1: That's each and every weekday, 11 to 1. Of course, Elaine will join you 3 to 6 later on this afternoon as well.

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1: Here's a Renewing Your Mind Minute with Dr. R.C. 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
2: Where do you see distortions of God coming into your thinking and into your practice? 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Or has my thinking about God been taken from the pagan culture around me? See, that's what happened. As soon as the Israelites adopted the practices of the pagans, they began to adopt the thinking of the pagans, and their own religion became an exercise in paganism.
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0: Jesus.
1: Well, amen to that. Everybody does need Jesus. Hey, you're listening to Lunchtime with Lucas and John on the Cornerstone. Happy Tuesday.
2: Happy Tuesday. And yes, I was just thinking the same thing. Everybody needs Jesus. That person who just cut you off in traffic needs Jesus.
1: That's right.
2: That homeless person on the side of the road begging for money needs Jesus.
1: Mm-hmm.
2: You know, the guys out there in the prison, they need Jesus. And
1: the millionaires in their penthouses need Jesus.
2: And you need Jesus.
1: Ooh.
2: And

0: Ooh. I need Jesus.
1: Man. Yes, sir. Wow. Amen.
0: It's funny. I saw this thing about, you know, talking about needing Jesus to do get through this, that, or the other. It's like, I need Jesus just to go to Walmart. So, and oh, we're here. It. We're here to share the message, mm-hmm. to encourage you to share Jesus with others.
1: Yes.
0: Because we all need him. And mm-hmm. no matter what, you know, what reaction you might get, no matter whether they, you know, might take offense to you telling them about Jesus or whatever, do it anyway.
1: That's right. Hey, we got Zach Williams coming up next, reminding you that you are somebody Jesus loves.

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1: a variety of Christian programming you need and can trust.
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0: It's the group For Him with For Future Generations, and you are listening to Lunchtime with Lucas and John on the Cornerstone.
1: Yes, sir. And we made a huge step of progress last night.
0: Yeah. There was no we in this. I had already left, and I'm not happy that I missed out on this. And I'm holding it against... No, I'm just kidding. I'm not. I did kind of want to be there for this part of the process, but it just didn't happen that way, and that's all right.
1: Yeah.
0: I'll be there for the next part.
1: We got pushed up on it a little bit, but yeah, we got the first layer of epoxy on our countertops.
0: Oh, my gosh.
1: And it looks amazing.
0: Oh, my word.
1: We're really excited.
0: It's amazing. It's black epoxy with... basically gold flake and a little bit of like diamond dust, they call it, like a very light, soft, almost like a little pixie dust in there.
1: Yeah.
0: And mixed in with the, and you also put some black
1: glitter,
0: glitter in there.
1: Yeah. Black, mica powder.
0: Yep.
1: And, I'm trying to think, yeah, silver glitter, a little bit.
0: It looks like a big rock.
1: Yeah.
0: It's really cool.
1: It's actually called, the name of the kit is Galaxy Glitter. So it looks like a galaxy once we get done.
0: Which is based off of the galaxy style granite.
1: Yes, exactly.
0: So that's the idea behind it, is it'll actually look like galaxy granite.
1: And not cost even a 20th of what
0: that
1: much granite would cost.
0: No, no, it's been a lot of fun of a project, and man, it's satisfying to look back at now.
1: Yeah,
0: as we're getting to the final stretch,
1: all the sanding, all the the wood filler, and you know all the boring and annoying things we had to do.
0: It pays off. The scary part now comes when he has to scuff the epoxy to pour the next layer. Now, we've watched videos on how to do this. Mm-hmm. I know it's not going to ruin it. Yeah. But you've got this beautiful, clear, shiny coat.
1: Mm-hmm.
0: And then you take the sander to it and scuff it up.
1: Yep.
0: And it looks horrible.
1: Yeah, it looks totally cloudy.
0: Like you're ruining it.
1: Yep.
0: Just totally ruining it.
1: But then as soon as, the moment we pour that next layer of epoxy on, it just clears
0: it up. Is that how it's going to work?
1: That's what clears it up.
0: You don't wipe it first or nothing? You just...
1: Well, you do wipe the dust off.
0: Right, right. You but that doesn't make it look better?
1: No.
0: No, no, no, no, no. this is making me very nervous. We put a lot of work into this.
1: Is that next layer of epoxy and it just goes clear.
0: This is making me very nervous, but I'm very excited to see how it's going to turn out. I'm trusting the process.
1: That's what you got to do.
0: Trusting the process.
1: Yeah.
0: Well, hey, we got one of my favorite songs coming up next, John. When I say one of my favorite songs, I mean this has been one of my favorite songs consistently for the last 5 years.
1: Oh, wow.
0: So this, 6 years. So this isn't just one of those ones that I say, oh, one of my favorite songs, like I say about everything.
1: Yeah.
0: This is definitely one of my favorites. It's from Phillips Craig & Dean. And it's called Crucified with Christ.
1: Oh, that's a great one.

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1: If there was a husband Hall of Fame, I would nominate you for being careful with your words.
2: Seriously.
3: This is Real Family Life with Dave and Ann Wilson.
1: I blurt out everything I'm feeling, but you are very careful with how you say it. You're patient. Sometimes you won't even tell me anything. I can tell something's going on. You're getting ready to tell me something, and you'll wait for a whole day. And I can tell you've prayed about it, because when it comes out, it's very graceful in the way you communicate to me.
2: I don't feel like I do that all the time, but I do know life and death are in the power of tongue. Mm. So you gotta think before you speak.
1: See, that's the part. That's right there. You think before you speak. That's really important, and I feel like you pray before you speak too.
2: Oh, definitely, because I know if you're gonna speak the truth, it needs to be packaged in love, and it's gonna be hard to hear, but God can do something great with it. Mm. So speak it.
1: We're Ann and Dave Wilson, and that's Real Family Life.

0: And that was God, I'm Just Grateful by Chandler Moore. Wonderful song there.
1: Oh, my goodness.
0: It's actually one of my wife's favorites.
1: Oh, yeah? It's another one of my favorites.
0: Oh, yeah.
1: No, actually, like, not even kidding. I know it's a coincidence, okay, John? Yeah. But that is, I consider, one of my three favorite worship songs right now.
0: Yeah,
1: that is really one of my three favorite worship songs right now. So.
0: It's really good. Really good. Well, you know, speaking of worship.
1: Speaking of worship.
0: Shift Unplugged Nights coming up here in Edgewater.
1: Mm-hmm.
0: At the Community Coffee House, which is the Edgewater Alliance Church Coffee House, August 7th, this Friday, 6 p.m., it's going to be unplugged acoustic worship,
1: wonderful
0: evening,
1: man.
0: Several
1: so
0: churches
1: good.
0: Gathered there, and I definitely want to encourage you to check it out if you can, especially if you live in Edgewater. There's not a lot going on in Edgewater often. So
1: yeah, that's true.
0: This is a great thing to to come out to and support there in the Edgewater area.
1: I love that idea behind an acoustic worship night.
0: Yes. Yes. Ooh, good stuff.
1: Give me the chills just thinking about that. I love that.
0: Play the strings, right?
1: Yes. Yes. Yes. Well, hey, we got Kane coming up next with their song Friend in Jesus. Keep it tuned right here. This is Lunchtime with Lucas and John.

0: Reason to believe. Evidence proving God and the Bible.
1: If you look in the Bible, you won't find things like satellites, television, or internet. But there's a fascinating prophecy that alludes to something like instant worldwide television or internet transmissions. The prophetic book of Revelation describes a disturbing scene. In short, two of God's prophets at some time in the future will be killed, then resurrected. The prophecy states that the entire world at one time will view this event as it happens. This would be impossible without instant television or internet communications around the world. Yet it says somehow at one time, all the world would see the same event as it happens. The world will watch it all instantly as it unfolds over a three-day period, and seeing it from the other side of the planet would not be possible without television, satellite, and internet, which would not be invented for another 2,000 years.
0: One more reason to believe.
1: A message from the Cornerstone.
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0: Tammy Trent with Shine, and this is The Cornerstone. You're tuned in to Lunchtime with Lucas and John.
1: That's right. And you know, Lucas.
0: Yes, sir.
1: My favorite segment is coming up.
0: Mine too. What a coincidence.
1: Coming up soon, so stay tuned. We've got Bible trivia.
0: Whoa.
1: Then we're going to be talking about some of our programming and... Mm-hmm. Having the verse of the day.
0: Yes, which it's out of my favorite book of the Bible. Okay, so I don't know if I wouldn't typically say my favorite book of the Bible, but every time it comes up, I say, oh, this is one of my favorite books. Okay. So technically my favorite book is Hebrews.
1: Okay.
0: Technically considered.
1: Yeah.
0: In terms of recently what I've been studying and reading and what keeps coming up, this book has been really on my mind. Mm. So it's, I'm excited.
1: Oh, yeah.
0: I'm excited.
1: Excellent.
0: Stay tuned.
1: Stay tuned. We'll find out what book that is.
0: Yes. Well, hey, we got Matthew West up next. Oh, here's a good one for you. It's called Hello, My Name Is.

0: American Family News, I'm Rusty Pugh. Acting U.S. Attorney General Todd Blanche is one step closer to becoming the nation's top law enforcement officer. David Spunt reports his nomination has passed a key committee.
1: This was the Senate Judiciary Committee. They just voted 12 to 10, 12 Republicans. All Republicans voted to advance Todd Blanche's nomination to the full Senate floor, which will happen later this week. So Todd Blanche has now advanced out of committee to become the Attorney General. He still needs to go to the full Senate floor. That will happen later this week.
0: Michigan officials say two people have died in a massive Cyclospora outbreak, the first death from the parasite reported in the U.S. Jonathan Seri has more.
2: State health officials say the two patients had significant underlying health conditions that may have been impacted by the foodborne parasite and dehydration. Michigan health officials say the two patients who died became ill prior to a voluntary recall of iceberg lettuce grown in central Mexico, which federal health officials suspect but have yet to prove is tied to more than 1,900 cases in nine states. But that's just the largest of multiple clusters across the country. According to the CDC, 45 states are reporting laboratory-confirmed cyclosporiasis, with more than 6,700 confirmed cases and more than 11,000 additional suspected cases.
0: Michigan Representative Debbie Dingell stated on Fox News that she will endorse the entire Democratic ticket and support whichever candidate wins the primary, even one who calls for the destruction of Israel. She was pressed on this by Fox's Bill Hemmer.
3: Just in the last month, Syed has said Israel should not exist as a Jewish state. I've known you a long time. Can you support that? And if so, how?
4: No, I categorically won't support that. Israel has a right to exist.
3: Then how can you endorse him if he is the candidate in November?
4: I will endorse the entire Democratic ticket because I know what's at stake, Bill.
0: Officials are warning that Iran is targeting water treatment systems in the U.S. with cyber attacks. Jennifer Griffin has more.
5: Minnesota has reported attacks on roughly 30 water systems, while Michigan has confirmed 9 incidents, 7 states in total. The FBI has warned that Iranian-affiliated cyber actors are targeting internet-connected industrial control systems used by U.S. critical infrastructure, including water and wastewater facilities. But until this point, the White House has tried to avoid blaming Iran. CISA, the Cybersecurity and Infrastructure Security Agency, warned Thursday it is seeing, quote, a significant increase in cyber threat actors, adding that the activity has resulted in boil water notices and sustained manual operations.
0: While the midterms continue to loom, both Republicans and Democrats have started to try and gauge their options to try and win the White House in 2028. Here's Caleb Castile with more.
6: The loser of the 2024 election, Kamala Harris, spoke in Nashville on Friday about if she planned to run in 2028. She said that she has yet to decide and is, quote, fully and sincerely focused on the midterms. New York Democratic Representative Alexandria Ocasio-Cortez seemed shocked on the Majority Report with Sam Sider about the latest polling data for the Democrats in 2028. Polling data obtained by Fox News shows AOC at the top of the list with 22% support. One of the more shocking revelations is former Vice President Harris in sixth with only 5% support. Antoine Seawright, Democratic strategist, went on Fox News to dismiss any claims of chaos inside the DNC.
7: When you get downstream and you get off K Street and you focus on Main Street and My Street where elections are won, not too many people care about what's happening at the DNC.
6: The Republican strategist, Tim Parrish, seemed to disagree with Seawright, saying that Democrats putting AOC on the ballot in 2028 would be a, quote, answered prayer.
8: My prayer is that she is the candidate because that'd be a great day for the Republican Party and for America, in my opinion.
6: The GOP poll came back showing 36% support for Vice President J.D. Vance and 26% support for Secretary of State Marco Rubio. Parrish expressed confidence that both men were fit to lead the nation.
8: I will tell you that both of them are eminently qualified gentlemen who are, I think, ready to serve as President of the United States on day one.
6: I'm Caleb Castile.
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9: Our Bible verse today is found in the Psalms. The counsel of the Lord stands forever, the plans of His heart from generation to generation. Blessed is the nation whose God is the Lord, the people whom He has chosen for His own inheritance. That was Psalm 33, verses 11 and 12. 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
0: The
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0: You're listening to Lunchtime with Lucas and John on the Cornerstone. John, it's that time. It's our favorite time. It's the time we've been waiting for.
1: That's right. Bible trivia.
0: Wow. That was a new one. That was unique.
1: I'm working it. I try to keep you guessing.
0: Yeah, keep me on my toes. I like it. Not hard to do at my height. Okay. I'm going to start you off with the first question. Let's see here. Let's go with, what judge from Gilead was called to be a commander against the Ammonites? He was a judge. I don't know how much of that I can do before we get in trouble.
1: Eli?
0: It was Jephthah.
1: Jephthah.
0: Okay. Judges chapter 11, verse 6.
1: Okay. And for you, we're still in Miracles of Paul and Peter.
0: Okay.
1: What miraculous occurrence delivered Paul and Silas from prison in Philippi?
0: Earthquake.
1: That's right. It was an earthquake. That's in Acts 16, 25 through 33.
0: All right. What priest scolded a distressed woman because he thought she had been drinking at the tabernacle?
1: Priest?
0: Mm-hmm.
1: I know it was Hannah.
0: Mm-hmm. But the priest scolded her.
1: I can't remember. Was it? Was that Eli?
0: That was Eli.
1: Yes. Okay. I was trying to remember. I was like, was she pregnant with Eli or was she pregnant with Samuel?
0: She was pregnant with Sam, or about to be pregnant with Samuel. Yeah. That's recorded in 1 Samuel 1 and 9.
1: There we go. Okay. What happened when, let's see. Yeah. What happened when Peter and John placed their hands on the believers at Samaria?
0: Ooh. They received the Holy Spirit.
1: That's right. Acts chapter 8, verses 14 through 17.
0: And that was the... Was that the second time a Gentile received the Holy Spirit?
1: I believe so.
0: The first time was in Cornelius.
1: First time was in Acts 10. And that was in 8. So they were... I guess Jewish.
0: Okay, because they're Samaritans, Jewish, so they're kind of like, yeah. Okay, finally, wrong page. Finally, who told Roman soldiers to be content with their pay and to avoid taking money by force?
1: John the Baptist.
0: That's right. Luke chapter 3, verse 14.
1: That's right. And finally, for you, what part of Peter was reported to produce miracles?
0: That's a very
1: It's a very strange way of wording it, but there was something to do with
0: Peter. His shadow.
1: There you go.
0: A little Peter Pan action going on.
1: Yeah. So yes, it was his shadow. Acts 5:15 through 16. They would put the sickly out on the streets, hoping that just the shadow of Peter would pass and they would be healed.
0: That's crazy.
1: Yeah.
0: Whew. Hey, we got Nicole Sponberg coming up. It's called Anything and Everything. Stay tuned for more here on Lunchtime with Lucas and John.

0: Anthony Evans with I Choose Now. You're tuned in to Lunchtime with Lucas and John on the Cornerstone.
1: That's right. And, you know, Lucas, we talk a lot about, you know, our programs that are from world famous pastors, teachers, mm-hmm. and theologians. But something we don't talk about often enough, I think, is our local pastors.
0: Yeah. Yeah.
1: You know, every Sunday we have a group of local pastors who who have their sermons on the air Sunday morning and then in the evening as well. And another program we have is called Pastor at the Door.
0: Yes.
1: And, you know, we just want to let the pastors know that's a free way you can come in and be on the air, give a 5-minute devotional.
0: Yeah.
1: And share about your church. And, you know, and you can tune into that. It's every morning at right around 9 a.m.
0: Around 9 o'clock, yep.
1: Yep. And it's right here on the Cornerstone, Pastor at the Door. And it's just a little devotional by local pastors, local shepherds of their flocks.
0: Yeah.
1: And I love it. I think it's a it's a great thing. It's a great chance to be able to hear some wonderful devotions that have been recorded by different pastors in the area.
0: For sure.
1: And we you know, are welcoming to other pastors who want to come in.
0: Absolutely.
1: And record that. It's a great way to get your name out to the community and to share God's word on the radio, you know, in a devotional basis.
0: Yeah.
1: With the Christian community at large. Mm-hmm. So definitely want to encourage pastors to give us a call, ask us about Pastor at the Door, and we'll tell you all about it and work with you to get it recorded and get it on the air.
0: And if you're looking for a church, you can listen and hear some different local pastors and get an idea of some churches. You can also listen on the weekends, on Sundays.
1: That's right.
0: Sunday mornings, we play many different church services. So
1: that's right.
0: We'd love to get you connected in with a great local church. Here's Matt Maher. It's called Because He Lives.

0: Welcome to Bible Q&A with John MacArthur. This is Denny Nugent with today's question. It comes from 1 Corinthians 11:27, where the Apostle Paul issues a stern warning. He said, "Whoever eats the bread or drinks the cup of the Lord in an unworthy manner shall be guilty of the body and the blood of the Lord." Now, John, what's Paul getting at here? What does it mean to be guilty of the body and blood of the Lord?
1: Well, that's a very penetrating question. What does it mean to be guilty of the body and blood of the Lord? That is a frightening indictment, and any believer with any kind of consideration or meditation on that would say, wow, I don't want to be in that group who are guilty of the body and blood of the Lord. But the fact is, a believer who goes to the table of the Lord, takes the bread and the cup, and feigns allegiance to Christ, and gives honor and worship to him for his death, while at the same time harboring and holding sin in his life, is rendered before God as guilty. In other words, he's inflicting wounds on the very Lord that he is assuming he is honoring and worshiping. That's why Paul said, you better examine yourself in the very next verse. Because if you don't, you're going to eat and drink judgment to yourself. Whatever it means to be guilty of the body and blood of the Lord, the consequence of it are said to be judgment. And that's why we go to the Lord's table, to examine our hearts and to make sure we have nothing that wounds the body of Christ, nothing that is an injury to him. We examine our hearts and make sure we're pure before him.
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0: And Lord, it feels good to be listening to Toby Mac on the Cornerstone. And you're here with Lunchtime with Lucas and John.
1: That's right.
0: And it is my second favorite time of the show.
1: Yes.
0: And it's time for the verse of the day.
1: And I mentioned earlier, this is from my favorite book, like, not my all-time favorite book of the Bible.
0: Mm-hmm.
1: But, like, recently, I just wrote a Bible study through this book, actually, and just completed that. So that was a lot of fun.
0: Mm-hmm.
1: One of my favorites over the last maybe 2 years, I've really been enjoying this book a lot. Of course, that's the book of James.
0: Mm.
1: And it's 5 short chapters. I mean, done just like that.
0: Yeah.
1: And you leave going, oh my goodness.
0: Yeah.
1: Wow. What? I mean, powerful lessons all Absolutely. Throughout the book of James.
0: I've always said the first time I read the book of James, I cried because I realized I really was like, I don't even know if I'm saved. I don't even know if I'm a Christian. Like,
1: mm-hmm.
0: I need to really get it together.
1: Yeah.
0: And that's yeah. so great.
1: Mm-hmm.
0: You know, and it's honestly,
1: very convicting.
0: If I had to only pick one book of the Bible to take with me, mm-hmm. you know, to wherever,
2: yeah,
0: remote island,
1: mm-hmm.
0: it'd be that book.
1: You'd pick James?
0: Yep. Yep, that would be it for me. So here we have it from James chapter 3, verse 13, the New Living Translation. If you are wise and understand God's ways, prove it by living an honorable life, doing good works with the humility that comes from wisdom.
1: I love that. You know, James is right in the middle of a little discourse. Really, the entire book of James is about wisdom.
0: Yeah.
1: It's got some different themes in it that kind of bookend that middle section,
0: mm-hmm.
1: You know, suffering, the upside downness of the kingdom of God. But then the center, he's going to highlight how, you know, the kingdom is upside down, especially particularly in wisdom.
0: Mm-hmm.
1: He's going to give 4 instances of how to live in wisdom and how that wisdom is backwards from the way the world thinks.
0: Yes.
1: And then there in the very center of the book, he gives a little section on wisdom.
0: Yes.
1: He compares it to the wisdom of the world.
0: Mm-hmm.
1: And the comparison is that the world says wisdom means head knowledge, but God says wisdom is living righteously.
0: Yes.
1: You know, wisdom means not that you know the right stuff, but that you live in a way that pleases God, that honors him, that glorifies him, and that shows love to those around you.
0: How many times have you given someone advice about a particular subject, and they said, yeah, I know that's right, but, and then you watch them hear your advice, know your advice, know it's the right advice, and then go do the exact opposite.
1: Right. That's not wisdom.
0: That's not wisdom.
1: You know, you can know the right thing. What does James say? To him who knows the right thing to do and does not do it, it's sin.
0: Yeah, there you go.
1: You know, I just made that connection. I never connected that verse. That's good connection to kind of what he's getting at, you know, of that wisdom. Yeah, that was good. Yeah, we're going to rewrite that Bible study.
0: There we go.
1: Well, hey, we got Carly and Taylor coming up next with Why Should I Worry? It's Passion coming up as well, so stay tuned.

0: The Apostle Paul knew what it was like to live with weakness. He had a struggle he wanted God to remove. And God's answer was not what Paul asked for. God didn't remove the weakness. Instead, he showed Paul something deeper. My grace is sufficient for you, for my power is made perfect in weakness. That's not always easy to hear. Most of us would rather have the problem solved and the pain lifted. But sometimes God works in the weakness instead of removing it. He gives strength you didn't know you had. Peace that doesn't match the situation. Grace that holds you when your own strength runs out. So if you're facing something you wish God would take away, you're not alone. A no from God is not absence. It may be an invitation to see His strength in a way you would never have seen otherwise. Be encouraged. His grace is still enough. The Cornerstone. Part of your mix. Part of your life. 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
1: Music with a message.
0: Coming right up, one of Bill's special picks just for you.

0: That was I Will Be Your Friend by the legendary Michael W. Smith. And you're tuned in to Lunchtime with Lucas and John. And Lucas,
1: yes, sir.
0: We've had a ball today.
1: As always.
0: Yes.
1: It's been a blast. But it is time to go.
0: It is, unfortunately.
1: But don't go away. There's more music with a message all afternoon long. Of course, Elaine will join you at 3 o'clock, and she'll be with you until 6.
0: That's
1: so
0: right.
1: Stay tuned for some great conversation with her as well.
0: Mm-hmm.
1: Well, hey, John.
0: Yes,
1: we'll
0: sir.
1: Be back tomorrow.
0: Yes, we
1: 11
0: will.
1: To 1, lunchtime with Lucas and John.
0: Can't wait. It's
1: each and every weekday. Hey, we got Ryan Stevenson up next with I Cry Jesus. So until next time,
0: see you tomorrow.

0: The Bible teaches that Jesus came the first time to inaugurate his kingdom, but he is coming a second time in order to consummate the kingdom. And all of Christian believers should be looking forward to that day.
1: Teacher on Leading the Way, Dr. Michael Youssef.
0: In fact, that hope gives us reason to even wake up in the morning. That hope, it motivates us to love the unlovable, to love the lost. That hope comforts us to comfort the hurting. That hope is the one that causes us to tell our neighbors and plead with them that Jesus and Jesus alone can save them from eternal judgment. And that's what the end times should motivate us to do.
1: Would you like to grow in your spiritual walk? Dr. Youssef is offering several free resources for you. You can learn more at ltw.org.
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4: Our word for today comes from Psalm chapter 6. O Lord, do not rebuke me in your anger, nor chasten me in your hot displeasure. Have mercy on me, O Lord, for I am weak. O Lord, heal me, for my bones are troubled. My soul also is greatly troubled. When sin has separated us from God, we feel it in our bones. But notice that as David cries out to the Lord, he shifts the focus from his condition to God's character. Return, O Lord, deliver me, O save me for your mercy's sake. For in death there is no remembrance of you. In the grave, who will give you thanks? God is our defender because he is merciful and he is worthy of praise. As David recorded in 2 Samuel chapter 22, he says, I will call upon the Lord who is worthy to be praised. So shall I be saved from my enemies. David's appeal to God is about God. Restore me by your mercy so that the praise you deserve will continue. In our prayers, like our praise, the focus should be on the Lord.
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0: When a fire gets too big for one department to handle, first responders can be called in for mutual aid. 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
3: 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Blessed is the nation whose God is the Lord, the people whom He has chosen for His own inheritance. That was Psalm 33, verses 11 and 12. 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
2: I blurt out everything I'm feeling, but you are very careful with how you say it. You're patient. Sometimes you won't even tell me anything. I can tell something's going on. You're getting ready to tell me something, and you'll wait for a whole day. And I can tell you've prayed about it, because when it comes out, it's very graceful in the way you communicate to me.
3: I don't feel like I do that all the time, but I do know life and death are in the power of tongue. So you gotta think before you speak.
2: See, that's the part. That's right there. You think before you speak. That's really important, and I feel like you pray before you speak too.
3: Oh, definitely, because I know if you're gonna speak the truth, it needs to be packaged in love, and it's gonna be hard to hear, but God can do something great with it. So speak it.
2: We're Ann and Dave Wilson, and that's Real Family Life.

0: culture and life are moving. It's flowing. 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But which direction is it flowing? It's flowing in the direction of overload. Culture and life have a strong current that pulls you away from family, friends, church, and community. More rapidly than you can imagine. We are more acquainted with characters on TV programs than we are with friends and neighbors. Technology and media have not been kind to families or individuals. It's time for a change. Intentional change. Like less time on electronic devices. Less time with TV and video games. 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Freeing yourself from the grip of technology and entertainment will create a more satisfied feeling. You can do it more often than you think. Take control of the accelerator pedal for your family. It can happen with little deliberate choices, and the edge will be taken off the overload, moving you out of life's turbulent rapids into the smoother waters of God's peace. This is the Cornerstone.
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A great big welcome to you on your Tuesday, August the 4th. It is music with a message. Right now, we've got about 90 degrees. I'm Elaine. Lucas was here till 3. So glad you're joining us for the next couple of hours. To get us started, here's Jesus, You're Worthy, and For the Fatherless.

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Way, did you ever feel that you were all alone, the moments that were the hardest and you felt like it was just you and nobody else? Then we realized that we were actually filled with the Lord's presence. And thus the song, Jesus All Along, and Franny Cash. She wrote a beautiful one. It's the Cornerstone Music with a message. Let's see now. We've got, they said we're going to get heavy thunderstorms again this afternoon through the evening. But just as the Circle K lady, when I was getting gasoline, said, it's Florida. What do you expect? Okay, so we're going to 90. We've reached our limit right now. Tonight going down to about 75. Same thing for tomorrow. Heavy thunderstorms, we shall see. 87 degrees for tomorrow. And right now, we just have sun and clouds, so let's enjoy.

0: The Journey Diaries with Richard Speer. As a young man, his wild living led him to prison.
1: I got into drugs in 1997. The thing that scared me the most was not getting another fix. And to this day, I can't figure out why, but I was missing something. And then I got locked up and I was crying because I was just so distraught over the way I'd hurt my mom and my family. I started going to church in prison, and then I just asked Jesus, "Jesus, if you are real, I've heard about you, I've known about you, but I really don't know you. I want you to come into my life and show me who you are." At that moment, I got this absolutely warmth around my body. I rubbed my face, there were no more tears, and that day I knew I was saved. I got out of jail, I quit drinking, I quit smoking, quit doing drugs, and it's been 8 years last month. I can't even explain how wonderful it is to be alive and to know the Lord.
0: The Journey Diaries with Richard Speer. 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

0: perfectly.
1: I like that line. I give you failure and you give me grace. Perfectly. And Micah Tyler here on the Cornerstone. I'm Elaine on your Tuesday, August the 4th. We've got 90 degrees right now with a chance of thunderstorms this afternoon. Now, this next song is a powerful reminder that God's love is bold. It's relentless. It's always reaching us. It's wild love.

Some people keep noise on all day. TV in one room, music in another, a podcast halfway playing while they answer emails they don't want. But not all sound helps. Some of it just fills the air. The Cornerstone is different. It fills the day with something true, hope, worship, and reminders of God's goodness. And it keeps going because listeners decide it's worth keeping on the air. The Cornerstone, part of your mix, part of your life. Whoa!

She'll be performing with Phil Wickham in Orlando on October the 9th. And we are coming to the top of the 4 o'clock hour now. I'm Elaine. Thank you so much for spending time with us in your car, your home radio, your Alexa, your smartphone, your mobile app, and, of course, streaming on the World Wide Web at WJLU.org.

0: Hi, I'm Todd Nettleton, and this is the Voice of the Martyrs Radio. In Nigeria, some communities are almost 100% Christian. These communities can be the target of violent attacks. On Palm Sunday, jihadists carried out a coordinated attack on a crowded marketplace in Jos. Residents were caught off guard when armed militants arrived on motorcycles and opened fire on the crowd. The terrorists killed more than 30 people. In the aftermath, tensions run high and communities hold strict curfews to keep residents safe. People fear another deadly attack. Despite intense opposition in northern Nigeria, Christians continue to advance the gospel. Pray for Christians in Nigeria to shine Christ's light even amid attacks.
1: I will not let my brothers and sisters suffer in silence, nor will I let them serve alone. To join me in prayer for persecuted Christians, go to vomradio.net.
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And we are in the top of the 4 o'clock hour now here on the Cornerstone Music with a message on this Tuesday, August the 4th. We've got 90 degrees. I'm Elaine with this beautiful life scripture for you. Now may the Lord of peace himself give you peace at all times and in every way. 2 Thessalonians 3:6, right here on the Cornerstone.

0: Hollywood makes heroes out of characters who go with their gut. But Dr. Tony Evans says that even our best instincts aren't always reliable indicators of what's really true. We'll learn more as we spend 2 minutes with Tony.
1: Suppose you went to the doctor and you said, "Doctor, something's wrong and I need some help." And the doctor examines you and he says, "Well, you know, in my opinion, and I can't prove it, but this is my feeling. I just feel if I cut you open and leave you there long enough, I'll find it. I'll find it, because I really feel I'm good at this, and I don't know about you, but I may have to get a second opinion, because he's not sure." Suppose you jumped on a plane and the pilot said, I think this is the right way to go. I think I'm going north. I feel it. We wouldn't function well like that. You'd probably get off that plane. He's talking about, I think it's going to lift off. You know what pilots are taught? Pilots are taught to read the instruments and never go by how you feel. Because you what? Up there in the space, you can get disoriented.

It's going to be all right. Matt Mayer, right here on the Cornerstone Music with a message on this Tuesday, August the 4th. I'm Elaine, and we're waiting for those thunderstorms, but not yet. Going down to about 75 tonight, up to 87 tomorrow, 90 degrees right now. And this next song tells us to choose. That's the key word. We've got to choose to praise God during our deep pain and also those hard seasons.

led me to the cross. Only then I understood that even in the ruthless pain,

It's already July. Next month, the kids will be back in school and another summer will have flown by. But relax, you still have some time to build some awesome summer memories with your kids. Here's some ideas. Look up a fun dessert and have them make it. Go to the park and toss around a frisbee or an aerobie. An aerobie's like a frisbee, only it's easier to throw and goes a lot further. That'll be fun for them to learn. Set up a makeshift movie screen in the backyard. Supply some popcorn and Junior Mints and have their friends over for an outdoor movie night. Get some inexpensive walkie-talkies and let them talk with their friends. Walkie-talkies were really the first cell phones anyway. On another night, let them stay up late and go outside with them. Look up at the sky and watch for meteors. On most nights, you'll see about 8 per hour. And don't hesitate to bring God into it. As you're sitting watching for meteors into the night, talk about God's creation. In the summer, it's often too easy for you to get busy and just let them play on the screens. But the screens will always be there. Summer won't. So grab the kids and make plans to make the most of what's left of this glorious summer. We are the Cornerstone.

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Meet Me in the Valley and Tasha Layton right here at the Cornerstone. Glad you're meeting us right here on this Tuesday, August the 4th. We've got 88 degrees right now, and I just keep looking at our brand new August newsletter. You really find out a great deal about all of us as you listen to us every day on the Cornerstone and our innermost feelings, which we put down in writing on the Cornerstone in our reflections section. And our general manager can't hear us right now because he's out and about, so I can talk about him. Bill Powell, he had gone to Washington, D.C. for the 250th birthday anniversary of the United States of America. And, you know, he describes the day and the hot weather and the people, but very proudly and very respectfully talks about why we should honor this wonderful country that we live in, all the good and the bad things that our country has gone through. It's just an excellent article that will certainly touch your heart. It will tell you a lot about our country as much as it does about the man who wrote the Reflections article, and that's Bill Powell. It's in our August Cornerstone newsletter. Get on the list. 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

0: What would show non-believers that the body of Christ is serious about their faith? 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
3: 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I think the church needs to do a better job with marketing. We've got a great product in a lot of cases, but nobody knows about it.
0: You know, Jesus didn't say the world would notice if we had neon lights on the stage or a billboard on the freeway or if the church decor was updated every 6 months. He didn't say anything about how many campuses make up our church or how cool our website is or what the kids' programs are like. He said, "Just as I have loved you, you also are to love one another. By this, all people will know that you are my disciples, if you have love for one another." Is your church's primary focus on strategies, programs, and promotion? Or is it on love? With Seeking Him, I'm Nancy DeMoss Walgamuth.
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a story and bless the Lord here on the Cornerstone Music with a Message. I'm Elaine on this Tuesday, August the 4th at 4:50 p.m. And we have 88 degrees right now with the possibility of some heavy thunderstorms later on today. Truth for Life with Alistair Begg on the Cornerstone. That's at 9:30 tonight. He'll be talking about the spiritual forces of evil from Daniel. Just fascinating. So be sure to tune in. Truth for Life with Alistair Begg on the Cornerstone tonight at 9:30 p.m. Coming up next, Can't Steal My Joy and Josiah Queen.

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4: Our Bible verse today is found in the Psalms. The counsel of the Lord stands forever, the plans of His heart from generation to generation. Blessed is the nation whose God is the Lord, the people whom He has chosen for His own inheritance. That was Psalm 33, verses 11 and 12. This is WJLU New Smyrna Beach and WJLH Flagler Beach.
5: News, I'm Robert Thornton. Todd Blanch clears a major hurdle in his bid to become the nation's next attorney general. Here's Fox's Jeff Manasso.
6: The Republican-controlled Senate Judiciary Committee, along a party-line vote, advancing Todd Blanch's nomination as attorney general to the full Senate. Committee Chair, Republican Chuck Grassley.
7: I'm not only voting to advance Todd Blanch's nomination, I'm voting for the safety of the American people.
6: Ranking Member, Democrat Dick Durbin.
8: Mr. Blanch continues to operate as the president's personal lawyer, treating the Justice Department like a law firm serving one client.
6: The vote followed a breakthrough with holdout Republicans, Senators John Cornyn and Tom Tillis, over now settled concerns of an anti-weaponization fund tied to President Trump's IRS lawsuit settlement. Jeff Manasso, Fox News.
5: It's primary day in Michigan. U.S. Representative Haley Stevens and Abdul Syed spent the final hours of Michigan's fiercely contested Democrat Senate primary making their closing pitches. It's a race that has become one of the clearest tests yet of where Democrat voters want their party to go. El Sayed is a far-left socialist who believes in big government programs and has run against much of the Democrat establishment. A conservative columnist thinks a Republican candidate has a good chance of winning the Senate in Michigan. AFN's Chad Groening has more.
9: Michigan primary day has arrived, and the big question is who Democrats will nominate in the U.S. Senate race to replace retiring Democrat Gary Peters. On the eve of the primary, an average of Democrat primary surveys compiled by Real Clear Polling shows Abdul El Sayed with more than a 10-point lead over Congresswoman Haley Stevens. The winner will take on Mike Rogers, the presumptive Republican nominee. Robert Knight is a columnist for The Washington Times. He doesn't think you can trust the polls.
10: A lot of Democrats are, I think, starting to realize that if they embrace Democratic Socialist of America politicians like El Sayed, they're digging their own grave. This guy is so radical. I think Mike Rogers has a good chance against El Sayed or even the other candidate.
9: RCP polling shows Rogers beating El Sayed but losing to Stevens in a general election matchup.
10: I think Republican strategists are probably rooting for El Sayed to win because it's easier to show how radical he is. His opponent's a kind of a run-of-the-mill left-wing Democrat, and not anywhere near as scary. And so Mike Rogers would probably rather run against El Sayed than her. But I'm wondering if Democrats understand this, they may turn out for her after all.
9: But Knight thinks El Sayed will only be strong in certain areas of the state.
10: Certainly El Sayed will carry liberal enclaves, and certainly the Hamtramck area, which is heavily Muslim now, and Dearborn. But the rest of the state might be a little leery of making him the front runner and actual nominee.
9: I'm Chad Groening.
5: Police arrested a man accused of starting one of the massive wildfires burning in the Northwest. Fox's Sarah Allegre reports from Spokane, Washington.
11: 37-year-old Aaron Farinacci, he's a Spokane resident and now charged with first-degree arson. He's being held in the Spokane County Jail on a $1 million bond. The sheriff confirming yesterday he has a dangerous criminal background out of Arizona. Investigators arrested him Monday afternoon after serving a warrant at Farinacci's house. They found a lighter and waterproof matches while detaining and searching him. Investigators say a witness reported seeing a man near the tree line before spotting smoke. Now, early Saturday, with the help of 45-mile-an-hour wind gusts and hot, dry conditions, that fire grew very quick and became the largest in the Spokane area.
5: The fires have put more than 60,000 residents under evacuation orders and destroyed at least 700 structures. In other wildfire news, fire officials said today that the deadly 2025 Eaton Fire in Los Angeles was caused by Southern California Edison equipment. In a report released today, Los Angeles County fire officials said that the cause of the fire that killed 19 people and destroyed or damaged more than 9,000 homes and businesses was a tower that was not in service.

And we are in the 5 o'clock hour now here at the Cornerstone Music with a message. 85 degrees right now. I'm Elaine, and starting us off right now, one of our absolutely favorite songs, God, I'm Just So Grateful for You.

0: If there was a husband Hall of Fame, I would nominate you for being careful with your words.
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0: I blurt out everything I'm feeling, but you are very careful with how you say it. You're patient. Sometimes you won't even tell me anything. I can tell something's going on. You're getting ready to tell me something, and you'll wait for a whole day. And I can tell you've prayed about it, because when it comes out, it's very graceful in the way you communicate to me.
1: I don't feel like I do that all the time, but I do know life and death are in the power of tongue. Mm. So you gotta think before you speak.
0: See, that's the part. That's right there. You think before you speak. That's really important, and I feel like you pray before you speak too.
1: Oh, definitely, because I know if you're gonna speak the truth, it needs to be packaged in love, and it's gonna be hard to hear, but God can do something great with it. Mm. So speak it.
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1: How many times have we prayed as Jesus taught us to pray in Matthew chapter 6 and verse 10, Thy kingdom come, Thy will be done where? On earth as it is in heaven. Question, has that prayer ever been answered? Do you think God's will is being done on earth today? Look around at the dope, the crime, the rape, the murder, the child abuse, the blasphemy. Do you think that's God's will? Do you think God's will is being done on earth as it is in heaven? Of course not. I want to ask you another question. Do you think it will be? Of course. Do you think Jesus Christ would have had us to pray, Thy kingdom come, Thy will be done on earth as it is in heaven, if He never meant to answer that prayer? I tell you, God says, I am going to put My King upon My holy hill in Zion. He's going to move Him into King's Row and say, crown Him King.
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praise you all the same here at the Cornerstone Tuesday, August the 4th. Thank you so much for being with us this evening. And don't forget, coming up at 6 p.m., it's Family Life Today, So Real, with Dave and Ann Wilson, our favorite Christian couple. They'll be yours, too. That's 6 p.m. right here on the Cornerstone.

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2: When commercial fisherman Scott Thompson fell out of his boat one moonless night in the Santa Barbara Channel off the California coast, he didn't know if he'd survive. He swam hard after the boat, but the motor was running and he couldn't reach it. So he attempted to swim to a distant oil platform in the darkness. Beginning to lose hope, Thompson heard a splash in the cold water near him. A harbor seal swam with him for a while, nudging him along toward the platform. 5 hours later, Thompson completed the long swim and described the seal as an angel sent to help him. The writer of the book of Hebrews describes angels as ministering spirits sent to serve those who will inherit salvation. The passage highlights the greatness of Jesus and emphasizes that angels, wonderful and glorious beings that they are, exist to further his purposes in saving us. Jesus sustains all things by his powerful word. All around us is an unseen reality in which God sends angels to aid those who have gladly received the good news of Jesus. Sometimes our nights may be long and we may wonder if we can keep going, but He'll always give us the help we need, help that will nudge us on in Him. Today's encouragement was provided by Our Daily Bread Ministries.

And we're just so grateful that you're with us here on The Cornerstone. I'm Elaine. We're heading out now, so have a peaceful, restful, and blessed evening from my heart to yours. May God's love fill your home.

0: Wow, is that a robot?
1: No, this is my new android best friend, Andy. Check it out. Andy, should we go for a walk?
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1: Or maybe watch TV?
2: Whatever you want to do, buddy.
1: Yep, you couldn't find a better pal.
0: Yeah.
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3: 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We're the Billy Graham Evangelistic Association.

0: 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Stay tuned.
1: 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Here's attorney David Gibbs Jr.
0: An Arizona case involving the murder of a longtime pastor has raised serious concerns for churches nationwide. Investigators say the suspect who did this admitted he intentionally pursued religious leaders and had plans that extended beyond this one community. 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
2: For American Family News, I'm Robert Thornton. Todd Blanche clears a major hurdle in his bid to become the nation's next attorney general. Here's Fox's Jeff Manasso.
3: The Republican-controlled Senate Judiciary Committee, along a party-line vote, advancing Todd Blanche's nomination as attorney general to the full Senate. Committee Chair, Republican Chuck Grassley.
4: I'm not only voting to advance Todd Blanche's nomination, I'm voting for the safety of the American people.
3: Ranking Member, Democrat Dick Durbin.
5: Mr. Blanche continues to operate as the president's personal lawyer, treating the Justice Department like a law firm serving one client.
3: The vote followed a breakthrough with holdout Republicans, Senators John Cornyn and Tom Tillis, over now settled concerns of an anti-weaponization fund tied to President Trump's IRS lawsuit settlement. Jeff Manasso, Fox News.
2: It's primary day in Michigan. U.S. Representative Haley Stevens and Abdul Syed spent the final hours of Michigan's fiercely contested Democrat Senate primary making their closing pitches. It's a race that has become one of the clearest tests yet of where Democrat voters want their party to go. El Sayed is a far-left socialist who believes in big government programs and has run against much of the Democrat establishment. A conservative columnist thinks a Republican candidate has a good chance of winning the Senate in Michigan. AFN's Chad Groening has more.
6: Michigan primary day has arrived, and the big question is who Democrats will nominate in the U.S. Senate race to replace retiring Democrat Gary Peters. On the eve of the primary, an average of Democrat primary surveys compiled by Real Clear Polling shows Abdul El Sayed with more than a 10-point lead over Congresswoman Haley Stevens. The winner will take on Mike Rogers, the presumptive Republican nominee. Robert Knight is a columnist for The Washington Times. He doesn't think you can trust the polls.
7: A lot of Democrats are, I think, starting to realize that if they embrace Democratic Socialist of America politicians like El Sayed, they're digging their own grave. This guy is so radical. I think Mike Rogers has a good chance against El Sayed or even the other candidate.
6: RCP polling shows Rogers beating El Sayed but losing to Stevens in a general election matchup.
7: I think Republican strategists are probably rooting for El Sayed to win because it's easier to show how radical he is. His opponent's a kind of a run-of-the-mill left-wing Democrat and not anywhere near as scary. And so Mike Rogers would probably rather run against El Sayed than her. But I'm wondering if Democrats understand this, they may turn out for her after all.
6: But Knight thinks El Sayed will only be strong in certain areas of the state.
7: Certainly El Sayed will carry liberal enclaves and certainly the Hamtramck area, which is heavily Muslim now, and Dearborn. But the rest of the state might be a little leery of making him the front runner and the actual nominee.
6: I'm Chad Groening.
2: Police arrested a man accused of starting one of the massive wildfires burning in the Northwest. Fox's Sarah Allegre reports from Spokane, Washington.
8: 37-year-old Aaron Farinacci. He's a Spokane resident and now charged with first-degree arson. He's being held in the Spokane County Jail on a $1 million bond. The sheriff confirming yesterday he has a dangerous criminal background out of Arizona. Investigators arrested him Monday afternoon after serving a warrant at Farinacci's house. They found a lighter and waterproof matches while detaining and searching him. Investigators say a witness reported seeing a man near the tree line before spotting smoke. Now, early Saturday, with the help of 45-mile-an-hour wind gusts and hot, dry conditions, that fire grew very quick and became the largest in the Spokane area.
2: The fires have put more than 60,000 residents under evacuation orders and destroyed at least 700 structures. In other wildfire news, fire officials said today that the deadly 2025 Eaton Fire in Los Angeles was caused by Southern California Edison equipment. In a report released today, Los Angeles County fire officials said that the cause of the fire that killed 19 people and destroyed or damaged more than 9,000 homes and businesses was a tower that was not in service. That's a wrap on news for this hour. 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And we appreciate your listening. I'm Robert Thornton.
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10: Hey, we just wanted to give you a heads up before you listen to this next program, because today's conversation on family life covers some pretty sensitive but really important subjects that may not be suitable for younger ears. 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
11: And let me add this. 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
10: Right. This is an important conversation to have with maybe older kids, just depending on what you're thinking. But we just wanted to give you a heads up.
12: A good core group, whether it's alcohol, meth, whatever it was, who were really fighting to stay sober. Mm. And I'll tell you, I've also done a lot of accountability. And they're scarily similar. The guy's trying to get off meth and the guy's trying to get off porn.
11: Welcome to Family Life Today, where we want to help you pursue the relationships that matter most. I'm Dave Wilson.
10: And I'm Ann Wilson, and you can find us at familylifetoday.com. This is Family Life Today. We have Jacob Valk back with us today. He's the co-executive director and co-founder of Into the Light Ministries. And this conversation is going to go deep. It's going to be so helpful.
11: We're going to talk about porn. We're going to talk about your kids and how to protect them. And you don't want to miss it. And you're going to want to share it with people. So let's go.
10: I talk to wives often and they say, oh, my husband would never look at porn. I've never struggled. And my kids would never. I'm like, oh, you don't know what's going on in the world. Like, you need to open your eyes, because it could be your husband, your child, your daughter. It could be you. Mm. And so just to open our eyes to say, yeah, it's our flesh. There's a battle going on and Satan is wanting to win.
12: I helped a little bit, or at least was on the end of a research with Barna. So you can, if you don't believe me, you can go look at the research that Barna has put out. I think it's with Pure Life, on the state of pornography in the church right now.
10: They just quoted this at our church a couple Sundays ago.
11: I just did. And am I right? Tell me the number.
12: It's like, terrifying. So the average age of exposure is about 7 or 8 years old for average. And average, that's across homeschooling, Christian schools, public schools. A massive portion of pastors are struggling on even a weekly or monthly basis.
11: Yep.
12: The statistics are there, but it's really easy to ignore statistics, honestly, because they don't ring for us. I'll tell you, in my experience, I've worked in college ministry, I've worked at seminary ministry. Every guy I've talked to, bar one or two, has said, yeah, it was probably about 8, 9, 10 maybe, when I first discovered it. And yeah, I was watching weekly for years and years and years. I talked to one, I have one friend of mine. He's a little sister, right? Who's in high school. And his little sister was interested in a guy. And so my friend started sleuthing this guy, right? Just want to understand a little bit about him. Good older brother.
11: Good brother.
12: And he found this guy's TikTok and the people that this guy was following on TikTok. And they were all softcore pornography.
10: Oh.
12: So he goes to his little sister and says, Christian high school. And says, hey, sis, listen, this is not the kind of guy you want.
11: Hmm.
12: And she looked at him and I'm quoting, all the guys in my class watch pornography. Who really cares?
10: Mm.
12: Now, you might say, you could say that's a unique situation. Fair enough. But this is a really conservative Christian
10: high school. I don't think that's unusual. Do you?
12: From her point of view, maybe more pessimistic, but I'll trust her perspective from the trenches out. From her, she would look around and say, all the guys in my class, this is a... So parents, at least specifically, don't be naive.
11: Yeah.
12: Because if it's not, it might be active watching, but it also might be stumbling on it, curiosity, a second look, a third look. And we totally underestimate how addictive pornography is.
10: Mm.
12: Gary Wilson has an amazing book called Your Brain on Porn. It's pretty graphic.
10: I've heard of it.
12: But he walks through how addictive, and he doesn't use that lightly. He doesn't just throw addiction around. He goes, how can I prove or really work through the addictive nature? And he does a lot. He goes through a lot of sociological stuff and biological stuff.
11: I went to a seminar.
10: I was going to ask, Dave, isn't that him?
11: Yeah. He sometimes does a workshop at Iron Sharpens Iron's conferences. I speak at those.
12: Yeah.
11: And I'm the keynote, you know, I do this thing and then I literally hear all the guys come up. Here's their workshops you can pick. And I hear him and I'm like, I got to get ready for my next talk, but I got to go see what this guy's doing.
10: Well,
11: I sit in the back of the room and it was mind blowing.
12: Yeah.
11: Because he has literal images of your brain.
12: Yep.
10: I wanted to say before, I want you to get into that, Dave, but Dave comes home late from this conference. I'm already in bed. It's super
11: late. We got to get him on Family Life today for one thing.
10: This thing that I just saw.
12: Yeah.
11: Yeah.
10: And he shows these slides of a brain. Was it a brain scan?
11: Yeah, he's showing brain scans on cocaine, on video games. I mean, it's just amazing what happened. Then he shows porn, and it's worse than cocaine. It's worse than alcohol in terms of addictive nature.
10: Because
11: just
10: of gray matter or something?
11: Gray matter and, you know, and how long it takes to transform your brain back.
12: Yeah.
11: Other things can take weeks. This takes months.
12: I spent 3 years on residence, on staff at a drug rehab center. So I was lived in and among the guys.
11: We
12: had an apartment. You get the idea. But I would eat with them.
11: You've had quite the life. And you're not even 30 years old yet, dude.
12: It was a lot of fun. This was my single years. So I was like, well, I was thinking like, you know what? Redeem the time. Do something useful. I'm like, I can go right into the mess. And so I'm like, why don't I go live at a rehab center and help the guys with their struggles?
10: Said nobody ever.
11: Yeah.
12: It was a lot of fun, let me tell you. I enjoyed it so much.
10: Wow.
12: Because these guys, you know, they're messy people. I met a lot of people who thought they were Jesus, that's for sure. Or there's plenty of spies. The CIA was on the roof a lot, let me tell you. But there are a lot of guys, a good core group, whether it's alcohol, meth, whatever it was, who were really fighting to stay sober.
10: Mm.
12: And I'll tell you, I've also done a lot of accountability and they're mirror images of each other.
11: Yeah.
12: You know, everyone's case is going to be different, but they were scarily similar. The guy's trying to get off meth and the guy's trying to get off porn.
11: Yeah, well, it's interesting. I think the study that I looked at said, and here's one, you can correct it if I'm wrong. I used the number 7 out of 10. And I think it might have been 8, but I just for being safe, I said to my church a couple weeks ago, 7 out of 10 church-going men have looked at porn in the last 30 days.
10: Oh, I thought it was week. It's 30 days.
11: No, 30
10: That's
11: days.
10: Better.
11: In the last month.
12: Yeah.
11: And that's all you need to hear is like, so everybody's sitting around the room right now.
12: Yeah.
11: A lot of them. So in some ways, what you're even saying as a dad stepping into his daughter or son's life, I think sometimes as dads, I'm just thinking of the dad, and this could be the mom, but I think the dad is afraid to step in there because he's struggling.
12: Yeah.
11: And it's his little secret.
12: Yeah.
11: And he don't want to be a hypocrite. So he's just like, if I don't say anything, it's better than trying to walk in and say, hey, you should stop this when I can't.
12: Yeah.
11: Do you see that?
12: I see a lot.
11: Yeah.
12: I see it from both sides. So, I mean, for the man who's struggling, brother, put your hand to the plow.
11: Mm.
12: Get after it. Get good accountability in your life. Don't be afraid to radically cut off access.
10: What about the guy or the woman's like, I've tried.
12: Yeah.
10: I've tried. I just keep falling. I ask for forgiveness, repentance. Mm. I can't get free.
12: I resonate with that. I understand that feeling. I get it. It's also a lie because we don't serve a God who is content with us sitting in our sin.

0: often looked like was forward a lot, falling back, wrestling, but there was always, it was characterized by a pattern of moving forward.
1: Pursuit.
0: Find new ways. I have guys who've started with one device, got a dumber device, and eventually just abandoned the device altogether because they were serious. And they said to themselves, you know what? Is it worth it? Jesus had really harsh words about what happens in Matthew 5 about...
2: Cut it off.
0: Gouge it out.
2: Yeah.
0: Why? Because hellfire is reserved for those who don't. Mm-hmm. And we have to speak with compassion and love because Jesus also says that for those who are weary and downtrodden, a bruised reed he will not break, a smoldering wick he will not quench. And he also says, put your sin to death. Mm. And I think for the person who feels discouraged, I would say go read the Sermon on the Mount again, because it will give you a lot of the best kick in the pants you could get. And it shows Jesus' heart for those who are broken and downtrodden. So he's with you in the battle.
1: And I would add this too. I think we forget that when we are in Christ, when his spirit lives within us, that is the power of the resurrection is within us.
0: Yeah.
1: And so he's not going to just say, oh, it's too bad, you can't make it. We've got the power of God in us.
0: Amen.
1: And he wants to bring us victory. He wants us to be free. He says, I came so that you could be free. One of the questions we get most often this time of year is, what study should we do with our small group?
3: I thought you were going to say, who's going to win the Super Bowl?
1: No, I wasn't going to say that. And honestly, if you haven't done the new Art of Marriage, and I said, it's a new Art of Marriage
4: yet. It's been refreshed, redone, and it is awesome.
1: You should do it. Give it a shot.
4: Yeah, you can do the Art of Marriage. And if you want, maybe you want to do a parenting study. 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
2: How much do you, even in the doc, or in your own personal journey with men, especially, and I know women struggle as well, but how much do you dive into not just the fight it and accountability, but the underneath
1: the root
2: of there's something that's triggered, maybe in your family history or something. Uh-huh. You know, Jay Stringer will dive into that. You know, obviously author and a counselor in this area, and he's always like, well, he even gets into, what kind of porn are you drawn to? There's a connection to, what? You know, you can get too psychobabble about it, but there's something there that sometimes if you do all the right things, you get the restrictions and everything, but you never get to what's driving it.
0: Totally.
2: You'll win for a while. He calls it splurge and purge. You'll purge for a while, and then 3 months later, just went through 3 days or a week, and I'm good for 6 months. Boom. And most guys I talk to, that's their story. I'm winning. And then you see them.
1: You slip.
2: And they had a night or a day, and then they'll go 3 more months. And he's like, is that the pattern you want, or do you want to win? And he's like, they haven't got to that.
0: Mm-hmm.
2: You know, there's something driving that.
0: Yeah.
2: How much do you do that at all?
0: Yep. And this is why these kind of conversations take a lot of time, because you have to cover, the theology of it all.
2: Yeah.
0: Both the sin and the design, right? Which we could talk about.
1: Ooh, I want to hit that too.
0: And then you have practical steps. And that's the cutting off of the access. That's devices. That's the nitty-gritty of accountability. There's all that discussion. And then there's also the, all right, let's not pretend we can, like you said, we can't white-knuckle through this.
2: Yeah.
0: So what he's getting at, and this has been so helpful, in the documentary, a guy named Heath Lambert talks a lot about this. So he really gets into understanding your heart. Mm. And I found it so helpful with guys. So let's say I'll just use a guy, put girl in there too, right? You're at work. And just the project is not going well, and you don't feel respected or appreciated. So there's that good need there. It's good to want to feel respected and appreciated.
2: Right,
0: that's a hole, and you're not getting that. That you leave it, and you end up kind of forgetting about your day. You just feel down. And then the evening comes, and all of a sudden you're hit with radical temptation, but you don't really have a game plan. And eventually you fight it a bit, and then you just watch porn, and you just feel awful, and you call it a night. What we can do, if I was in an accountability group with that
2: right
0: guy,
2: right there, by the way,
0: and I feel this way, I usually end up going to porn. Mm. Have that in your mind. Mm.

0: 4 or 5 hours before that's likelihood at 2 or 3 in the afternoon instead of 9 or 10 at night.
1: That's good.
0: And go, you know what I'm going to do? Mm. I've got to get a game plan for this. I'm going to put on. So what does that mean? I'm going to text my buddy and see if we can go play some Ultimate Frisbee.
2: Yeah. Because
0: I know I'm going to get a good old, healthy, God-glorifying endorphin hit from going to play some Ultimate Frisbee with Jared.
1: I'm going to get a sweat on.
0: Right. And it's good. It helps. Or you're going to say, you know what? I'm going to crack open my Bible and I'm going to start reading through the Psalms and root my identity in Christ. That's the putting on. And then the cutting off is, all right, it's usually my phone and it's usually as I'm doom scrolling Instagram. So I'm going to lock that thing in the kitchen cupboards at about 8 o'clock and go read the Lord of the Rings or something and get me away from that device in a better headspace.
2: Yeah.
0: Thinking through these things beforehand gives you a game plan, anticipating that temptation will come.
2: Yeah.
0: Waiting till temptation hits and then going, oh, what's happening? The devil, see, the thing is, and this is so helpful, having a good spiritual warfare cap is really helpful. The devil intentionally wants to keep us ignorant of these things.
2: Yeah.
0: Doesn't want us to be wise and mature and thoughtful about it. Because what it does is we just start coming up with very clear, logical steps to take to fight sin. That's a simple observation. What I think Jay Stringer would point out some very helpful things where it can be like years and much deeper hurt.
2: Yeah.
0: And that can, then certain professionals can be really helpful and really taking time to untangle that.
2: Get underneath it a little bit.
0: Really get underneath it.
2: I mean, everything you just described is what an alcoholic would do.
1: Like, exactly.
2: I can't
1: have
2: alcohol in the home. I can't go to a bar. But here's what we do. We're like, oh, I'm not that bad.
0: Yeah. Exactly.
2: But we have to look in the mirror and go, I am.
0: Yeah.
2: If I'm going to it once every 3 months or whatever it is, you got to look in the mirror and go, it's an issue. Yeah. I don't want to call myself a pornaholic or whatever their word is, you know, like, but I have to be that vigilant.
0: Yeah.
2: And if I'm not ready to name it and be that honest about it, like, you know, a little sin here and there is not that big a deal. Yeah, it is.
0: Yeah.
2: Especially if you're married and it's going to be a legacy. It's like, you got to vigilante.
0: Yep.
2: Put on the camo and say, I'm winning this sucker.
1: Well, how important is it to bring it into the light to tell somebody?
0: Totally. And what I think you said is so good about that is I don't want to be more, this is going to sound weird, I don't want to be more spiritual than Jesus. Because
2: impossible.
0: When he came to the question of sexual sin, one of the major passages, Matthew 5, that's about adultery in the heart. What did he say?
2: Mm.
0: He didn't say, go look at your history of origin. He didn't say all this stuff.
2: Yeah.
0: He said, and he didn't, weirdly, he didn't even give more spiritual advice, like make sure you meditate on God. He said, start cutting things off.
2: Mm.
0: Take radical measures. Now, all those other things are good. I'm a big God theology guy. Get your big God theology.
2: Yeah.
0: But what's actually, what I've learned over the years is what's so brilliant about Jesus' advice is that one of the most clear ways you tell yourself what you value is by radical steps.
2: Mm.
0: So here's a story about that, which is to what you're saying. I have this buddy of mine, really dear friend, but I hadn't caught up with him in a long time, right? We kind of, just by distance and time. So I was going for a walk with him and I asked him about where he was at with pornography. And he's like, yeah, you know, it's kind of rough. Like, it's not too bad. It's probably, we started talking about it. And it turns out he was about once a month. And in his mind, it was bad, but it wasn't a disaster.
2: Mm.
0: And I told him, I said, brother, once I kind of really tried to get the story, and he was honest, I said, dude, your wife has a license to leave you. Maybe not divorce, but like if you're every month for years now, and she's putting up with that, she could totally take a break. And this is bad, dude. You're a porn addict. And he kind of took a step back. He's like, whoa, and I'm like, a pattern of repeated use, that's addiction. So he thought about it. He talked to me. We just kept talking. He was great. He was like, dude, you know, it's an hour long conversation, but he said, dude, this is a Rubicon moment for me. Like I have never put it as starkly as this before.
2: Mm.
0: So I got really amped about it. I'm like, dude, you gotta cut things off. You gotta put your phone, you gotta smash your phone. Like you gotta get, you know, so we had this big conversation. It was great. About a week later, he sends me a video on Facebook Messenger. And he wrote on the top, faithful are the wounds of a friend. It's a proverb. And it was a video of him placing his phone on a block of cedar and blasting a nail through it.
2: Really?
0: And to this day, that phone, that block hangs over top of his dresser in his bedroom.
2: Is that right?
0: last time you ever watched porn.
2: He just got to the point like
0: he was. But what was what I love about that is it says so many things. He saw started seeing his sin clearly.
2: Yeah.
0: He saw that in relation to his wife, who's hurting clearly. We talked a lot about God and how God views us. He started seeing God's love for him and God's judgment towards sin clearly. And that is good to be frightened of that. And he put that in action steps. So he told himself, to the cost of a phone, I'm going to tell myself something seriously, an embodied, real way. And he blew a nail through that phone, destroying it. And now every single night he can look at that thing and go, yeah.
2: I guess
0: I'm serious about this.
2: And every single night his wife can look at that.
0: As a testament,
2: and say, you love me.
0: Yeah.
2: And again, I'm not saying that you're never going to struggle again or anything, but you have put to death one of the things that is the bridge to sin.
1: Amen. Well, let me ask you guys, because both of you have shared your struggle. What's been different about your walk with God when you see people like your friend who just nailed it, his phone? What happens in your walk with God when you're free?
0: A guilty conscience weighs on every atom of your being.
1: Mm.
0: It weighs, it drags. It's hard to laugh. It's hard to sing when you just, a guilty conscience just nags you. Now, that's not to say, if, you know, James, if we say we have no sin, we'll always have sin, we'll always have struggles. But there's something about a continual, repeated, and the knowledge that you'll probably do it again that weighs on you. And so having a clean conscience, the freedom and deep breathedness I've seen in guys when they're 2, 3, 4 months free and they just go, dude, I can go to church and like sing and not feel like I'm a hypocrite. It's amazing. It's so wonderful. Even the guys who, they've watched pornography last week, but it was only one time. And you know what? 2, 3 weeks ago, it was almost every day. Mm. And then you can say, glory to God. Because one time is a lot less, you know, mocking and insulting God's design for sexuality. And that's worth celebrating and worth getting really excited over.
1: And the thing I was thinking about you, Dave, like Dave just talked about this briefly in a sermon at church. And I'm looking around our church. There's a lot of men at our church.
0: Yeah.
1: And I'm watching these guys wiping tears off of their faces. And they feel the guilt, the shame. They know it and they want to be used by God, but they feel so unworthy, and women and men. But I'm listening to you, Jacob, like, man, there's hope.
2: Yeah. And I also think it's like that reaching for what I know I can have and I've had before, but I'm just sort of blocked from it because I'm holding on to porn or whatever it is, I think the same thing happens right here in your marriage.
1: Mm. Oh.
2: It's like the intimacy, not just sexual or physical, but the intimacy that she longs for is not attainable, but we don't have the marriage we could have if I would just deal with my porn thing.
1: Well, and I can attest to that because when we were first married, Dave was struggling, but he never told me. Mm. I could feel something going on. Like, it feels like we're not together. What's going on?
2: And I'd lie. We're good. And the second she said it, I'm like, it's this.
1: I'm hiding.
2: But there's no way I'm telling her.
1: But you know, I could feel
2: it. I'm going to win this battle all by myself.
1: I bet I've asked you 20 times. What's like, is there something I've done? What's happening? I can feel a separation between us. Mm. And that's what happens when you have a secret between you. There's a separation. You're one. Mm. And especially there's one of you that can a lot of times feel that.
0: Well, you guys with your story can say something so much more powerful than I could. I'm very newly married.
1: Yeah.
0: In that, for the person who's struggling right now and they haven't told their wife or their husband, and they're like, oh, I'm just gonna vaguely muscle through it, you guys can say, hey, there's hope on the other side of this and there's a vision for a really great marriage.
2: Yep.
0: But it's not gonna be easy. You don't get the easy way through this. You have to be honest and start muscling through and take the pain that goes with honesty. But I have so many friends who have gone through this and their marriages are amazing on the other side of some difficult conversations.
2: Yeah. This is so helpful.
1: Oh, this conversation with Jacob Volk, I was taking notes during that whole thing because I feel like I want to know it. I want my kids to know how to access this to help their kids, but also friends. Like, this is an area that everyone struggles with.
2: Yeah, and I think God's speaking to all of us. Mm-hmm. And, you know, the conversation doesn't need to end here. 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
1: We would love to pray for you. I would personally love to pray for you. And we even have a team at Family Life that can pray for you. 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
2: Political oppression, war, disease, famine, those are some of the most sobering issues of this or any generation. But they can't compare to the universal problem that John MacArthur looks at today, namely God's judgment of sinners. There is a solution to that problem, however, as John shows you in his important study called The Gospel According to God on the next Grace to You.
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5: Hi, I'm Todd Nettleton, and this is the Voice of the Martyrs Radio. In Nigeria, some communities are almost 100% Christian. These communities can be the target of violent attacks. On Palm Sunday, jihadists carried out a coordinated attack on a crowded marketplace in Jos. Residents were caught off guard when armed militants arrived on motorcycles and opened fire on the crowd. The terrorists killed more than 30 people. In the aftermath, tensions run high and communities hold strict curfews to keep residents safe. People fear another deadly attack. Despite intense opposition in northern Nigeria, Christians continue to advance the gospel. Pray for Christians in Nigeria to shine Christ's light even amid attacks.
6: I will not let my brothers and sisters suffer in silence, nor will I let them serve alone. 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
7: How many times have we prayed as Jesus taught us to pray in Matthew chapter 6 and verse 10, Thy kingdom come, Thy will be done where? On earth as it is in heaven. Question, has that prayer ever been answered? Do you think God's will is being done on earth today? Look around at the dope, the crime, the rape, the murder, the child abuse, the blasphemy. Do you think that's God's will? Do you think God's will is being done on earth as it is in heaven? Of course not. I want to ask you another question. Do you think it will be? Of course. Do you think Jesus Christ would have had us to pray, Thy kingdom come, Thy will be done on earth as it is in heaven, if He never meant to answer that prayer? I tell you, God says, I am going to put my king upon my holy hill in Zion. He's going to move him into king's row and say, crown him king.
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10: 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Today, we begin a new series, Truth in a World of Error, from 2 Peter chapter 1, verses 1 through 11. Pastor Timothy Mann begins today's message talking about Peter and knowing and growing as a follower of Jesus.
11: He was courageous, yes, but he was also careless. Courageous, but careless. But I'm glad to say that it appears by the time he writes 2 Peter that he learned his lesson. And he wants to help us learn it too. In 1 Peter, you saw that Peter emphasized the grace of God and the hope that we have as a result of that. That's really what 1 Peter was all about. But in this second letter, the second book, the small epistle, he emphasizes the knowledge of God. Now, the word know or knowledge is used at least 13 times in this short letter. The word does not mean, don't get the idea that it means this alone. It's not just some mere intellectual understanding of some truth, although that is included. It's not just that. It means a living participation in the truth, in the sense that our Lord Jesus used it over there in John 17, verse 3, when he said, "This is life eternal. This is eternal life, that they may know you, that they may know thee, the only true God, and Jesus Christ, whom you have sent." That's really what it's about. And so the Apostle Peter, he opens this letter, and we're going to look at the first 11 verses today. He opens this letter with a description of the Christian life. And before he describes the counterfeits, he describes the true believers. The best way to be able to identify a counterfeit is to know the real thing. People who have that responsibility as it relates to money and those kinds of things, they don't spend all of their training studying the counterfeits. They know every intricate detail about the genuine thing, the real article, true money. That's how they can spot counterfeit. And so the best way to detect falsehood is to understand the characteristics of truth. Peter made three very important affirmations about the true Christian life, knowing and growing as a follower of Jesus Christ, this truth in a world of error. So let's begin reading verse 1. Simon Peter, a bondservant and apostle of Jesus Christ, to those who have obtained like precious faith with us by the righteousness of our Lord, of our God and Savior, Jesus Christ, grace and peace be multiplied to you in the knowledge of God and of Jesus our Lord. As his divine power has given to us all things that pertain to life and godliness through the knowledge of him who called us by glory and virtue, by which have been given to us exceedingly great and precious promises, that through these you may be partakers of the divine nature, having escaped the corruption that is in the world through lust. But also for this very reason, giving all diligence, add to your faith virtue, and to virtue knowledge, to knowledge self-control, to self-control perseverance or patience, to perseverance godliness, to godliness brotherly kindness, and to brotherly kindness, love. For if these things are yours and abound, you will be neither barren nor unfruitful in the knowledge of our Lord Jesus Christ. For he who lacks these things is short-sighted, even to blindness, and has forgotten that he was cleansed from his old sins. Therefore, brethren, be even more diligent to make your call and election sure. For if you do these things, you will never stumble. For so an entrance will be supplied to you abundantly into the everlasting kingdom of our Lord and Savior, Jesus Christ. All right, let's stop there. That's a good place. That's really where the unit of thought ends. As we talk about knowing and growing as a follower of Jesus Christ in the midst of a world of error all around us, and how truth is so important, these affirmations that the Apostle Peter makes about the Christian life is very practical and very applicable to us as we think about what it means to know and grow as a Christian, as a follower of Christ. What's first? Well, first of all, the first four verses of this chapter instructs us and tells us that you begin the Christian life, you begin being a follower of Jesus with faith. You say, well, that sounds very simple. Well, it's very important. It's foundational that you understand that you begin the Christian life with faith. It's interesting, the Apostle Peter in verse 1 called it like precious faith. To those who have obtained or received like precious faith. That means that our standing today, if you're in this place today and you're a follower of Jesus Christ, our standing with the Lord today is the same as it was with of the apostles centuries ago. He said, those who have received the same faith that I have, same precious faith, they had no special privilege over us simply because they were privileged to walk with Christ, see Him with their own eyes, and actually see and experience His miracles. It is not necessary at all to see our Lord with our human eyes in order to love Him and trust Him and share His glory. It's not necessary. As a matter of fact, the Lord Jesus Himself said, blessed are you because you've seen and believe, but even more blessed are those who have not seen and yet believe. And so, this like precious faith. Well, what about this like precious faith, this Christian life that begins with faith? Some things I think is important that he points out to us. First of all, about this faith is in a person. This faith is in a person, verses 1 and 2. This is, that person is Jesus Christ, the Son of God, the Savior. From the very onset of his letter, the Apostle Peter affirms the deity of the Lord Jesus Christ. Do you see what he says? In verse 2, he says, our God and our Savior. That's not two different persons that he's referencing here. They describe one person. That's what he says, Jesus Christ. The Apostle Paul uses similar expressions. And it's interesting, you're going to notice this as we walk through this letter. Peter reminds his readers over and over that Jesus Christ is the Savior by repeating this exalted title in chapter 1, verse 11. He does it in chapter 2, verse 20, chapter 3, verse 2, chapter 3, verse 18. When you hear the word Savior, what do you think of? You might have different ideas in your mind. Savior. This word Savior literally is one who brings salvation. And the word salvation was very familiar to the people of that day, because in their vocabulary, it meant deliverance from trouble, particularly the idea of deliverance from the enemy. It also carried with it the idea of health and safety. A physician was one who was looked upon as a savior because he helped deliver the body from pain and limitations. A victorious general was a savior because he delivered the people from defeat. Even a very wise official was a savior because he kept the nation in order and delivered it from confusion and decay. Now, it doesn't take a lot of insight. It takes very little insight to see how the title Savior applies to our Lord Jesus Christ. Even when you look at it through the lens of how the people then would have understood, because he is indeed the great physician who heals the heart from the disease of sin. He is the victorious conqueror who has defeated our enemies, sin, death, Satan, and hell, and he leads us to triumph. He is our God and Savior. He's our Lord and Savior. He's the Lord and Savior. And in order to be Savior, he had to give his life on the cross and die for the sins of the world. That's what he did. Now, our Lord Jesus Christ, according to these verses that we're looking at, has three spiritual commodities, if you will, that can be secured by nobody else. You see what it said? We see righteousness in verse 1. Those who have obtained like precious faith with us by the righteousness of our God and Savior, Jesus Christ. Verse 2, grace and peace be multiplied to you in the knowledge of God and our Lord Jesus Christ. These commodities, righteousness, grace, and peace. You understand what happens when you trust Him as Savior? Your righteousness, His righteousness, becomes your righteousness. And you are given a right standing before God. That's what takes place. You could never earn this righteousness. It is a gift to those who believe. The Apostle Paul said in Titus 3, verse 5, not by works of righteousness which we have done, but according to His mercy He saved us. Grace. Grace is, you probably heard all kinds of different definitions related to grace, but really grace is God's favor to the undeserving. That's what it is. God's favor to the undeserving. God in His mercy does not give us what we deserve, and we ought to be very thankful for that this morning. However, even better than that, God in His grace gives us what we don't deserve. That's the blessing of grace. Our God is the God of all grace. And He channels that grace to us through Jesus Christ. And the result of this experience is peace. Peace. Peace with God. Peace of God. And in fact, God's grace and peace are multiplied toward us. That's what He uses the word. Multiplied toward us as we walk with Him and trust His promises.
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11: So when you understand that this Christian life begins with faith, it's faith in a person, first of all. Secondly, this faith involves, according to verse 3, God's power, as His divine power has given to us all things that pertain to life and godliness. The Christian life begins with saving faith, faith in the person of Jesus Christ. But when you know Jesus Christ personally, you also experience and can experience God's power. And this power produces life and godliness, it says here. See, you need to understand this. The unsaved person, the unsaved sinner, is dead. And only Christ can raise him from the dead. He's the one who does that. Just like when Jesus raised Lazarus from the dead, he said, loose him and let him go. Get rid of the grave clothes. Loose him and let him go. And when you're born into the family of God by faith, according to what this verse teaches, you are born complete. God gives you everything you need for life and godliness. There's nothing that has to be added from somewhere else. And in Him you're complete, it says in Colossians 2:10. Now, it's interesting, and we'll see this as we move along, the false teachers that are impacting and propagating error and falsehood, they claim that they had some kind of special doctrine that would add something to the lives of Peter's readers here. But Peter knew that nothing could be added. Not one thing could be added. Everything that God that we need, God gives. Just as a normal baby that's born healthy is born with all the equipment he or she needs and only needs to grow, so the Christian, the believer, you have everything you need and you only need to grow. I'm grateful that God never has to call back any of his models. There's never a recall. I had to go to John Hall the other day and have a recall done for my Equinox. There's never a recall on God's models. He gives you everything. There's nothing that's lacking or faulty. And just as a baby has a definite genetic structure that determines how he or she will grow, you as a believer in Jesus Christ, you are genetically structured, if you will, spiritually speaking, to experience glory and virtue. That's what it says at the end of verse 3. He's called us by glory and virtue. One day, you're going to be like Jesus Christ, completely. We've been called to eternal glory, and we're going to share in his glory when Jesus Christ returns and takes his people to be in heaven. It's interesting, we're also called, it says, to virtue, not just glory, but to virtue. We've been saved so that we might, in the words of Scripture, so that we might show forth the praises or the virtues of Him who has called us out of darkness into His marvelous light. And we shouldn't wait until we get to heaven to become like Jesus. The idea is in our character and our conduct, we should reveal His beauty and His grace today. This faith involves God's power. It's faith in a person, it involves God's power, but it also, this faith that we begin the Christian life with, involves God's promises. Verse 4, by which have been given to us exceedingly great and precious promises, that through these you may be partakers of the divine nature, having escaped the corruption that is in the world through lust. God has not only given us all that we need for life and godliness, but He's also given us His Word to enable us to develop this life and this godliness. See, these promises are great. These promises are great because they come from a great God. And they lead to a great life if we live by these promises. They're precious, he says, because they're a value beyond calculation. If we lost the Word of God, we could never replace it. Nothing else would ever take its place. God's Word. Peter must have liked the word precious, by the way, because as I was beginning to study for this book, I noted that he wrote several times about this word precious. He talked about this precious faith, precious promises, precious blood, the precious stone, and the precious Savior. He likes this word precious. He sees the inestimable value in all that God is and what He does. And what happens is when a sinner believes upon Jesus Christ, the Spirit of God uses the Word of God to awaken and bring that life and that nature of God within. And just as a baby shares the nature of his or her parents, a person who is born of God shares the divine nature of God. As I said, the lost sinner is dead, but the Christian is alive. Why? Because you share in that divine nature of God. The lost sinner is decaying because of his corrupt nature, but the Christian, the believer, you can experience a dynamic life of Christ-likeness, of godliness. Why? Because you have God's nature within. Mankind as a whole is under the bondage of corruption, but the believer, you as a follower of Jesus Christ, you share the freedom and the growth that is a part of possessing the divine nature of God. Now, the idea that we possess the divine nature of God is a concept that's hard for us to put our minds around sometimes, I think. It's difficult for us to grasp. But how is it seen? How do we see it? Well, nature determines appetite. For example, pig wants slop, right? The dog will even eat its own vomit, it says in the text. But the sheep desire greener pastures. So nature determines appetites. Nature, divine nature, also determines behavior. An eagle flies because it has an eagle's nature. A dolphin swims because it has the nature of a dolphin. Nature determines environment. Squirrels climb trees. Moles burrow underground. A trout swims in the water. Nature also determines association. Lions travel in pride, sheep in flocks, and fish in school. So here's the deal. When you think about divine nature, it's hard to get our mind around that we have the divine nature of God. But here's how this works. If nature determines appetite, and we have God's nature within, then we ought to have an appetite for what God would desire. What's His will? What's His purpose? Our behavior ought to be like that of the Father, and we ought to live in the kind of spiritual environment that's suited to our nature. We ought to associate with that which is true to our nature. And so the only normal fruit-bearing life for the child of God is one that's in accordance with the nature of God, our divine nature. That's how we see that lived out. And because we possess the divine nature, we have escaped. In verse 4, we've escaped the corruption that is in the world through lust, the defilement and the decay of this present world. If we feed the new nature, the nourishment of the Word of God, then we'll have little interest in the things of the world. That's how that works. But if we make provision for the flesh, as it says in God's Word, and what happens then is we make provision for the flesh, our old sinful nature will lust after the old sins and will disobey God. And so godly living is the result of cultivating the new nature that is within. And so the Christian life begins with faith. Faith in a person, faith that has God's power, faith that has to do with His promises. Knowing and growing as a Christian, as a follower of Jesus Christ, all starts with this faith that Peter's talking about. But what else? Well, verses 5 and 7 takes it a little bit further for us, 5 through 7. This faith, your genuine faith, results in spiritual growth. It starts with faith, but your genuine faith results in spiritual growth. See, where there is life, there must be growth. He says, also, for this very reason, giving all diligence, add to your faith virtue, to virtue knowledge, to knowledge self-control, to self-control perseverance, to perseverance godliness, to godliness brotherly kindness, and to brotherly kindness love. The new birth is not the end, it's the beginning. God gives His children all that we need to live the kind of lives that it would be His purpose to live. But His children, we have to apply ourselves and be diligent to use these means of grace that He has provided. Spiritual growth is not automatic. You don't put it on cruise control. It just doesn't work that way. It requires cooperation with God. It requires the application of spiritual diligence and discipline. That's why the apostle said, work out your own salvation, for it is God who works in you. Now, the Apostle Peter listed seven characteristics of this godly life. And here's the thing is, I've seen this in a number of ways through the years, and maybe you've heard it taught this way, or you've heard this description. I've heard seven beads on a string, or even seven links in a chain, or seven stair steps, seven stages of development. Don't think of it like that. I'm not saying that was wrong, but I'm just saying it was wrong. Don't think of it that way. Okay? And the reason is this. Because the word that's translated add, verse 5, add to, it really means to supply generously. In other words, we develop one quality as we exercise another quality. That's what he's talking about here. These graces relate to each other much the way a branch relates to the trunk of a tree and the twigs relate to the branch. That's how this works together. It's like the fruit of the Spirit. These qualities grow out of a life and out of a vital relationship with Jesus Christ. Sometimes you'll hear somebody very well-meaning say, well, you just need to let go and let God. Well, that's not enough. It's not enough for the Christian to let go and let God, as though spiritual growth were God's work alone. That's not what the Apostle Peter is teaching here. As a matter of fact, literally, Peter wrote, when he says, to this very reason, giving all diligence, literally, he said, make every effort to bring alongside. In other words, the father and the child must work together. The first quality that Peter lists was virtue. We met this word, in verse 3, just a moment ago. Virtue, it basically means excellence. Excellence. To the Greek philosophers, it meant the fulfillment of a thing, the fulfillment of something. In other words, when anything in nature fulfills its purpose, whatever that is, then that is virtue. That is moral excellence. The word was also used in Greek language to describe the power of the gods that did heroic deeds in mythology. The land that produced crops was excellent because it was fulfilling its purpose. The tool that worked correctly was excellent or had virtue because that tool was doing what it was supposed to do. How does that apply to me? Well, it applies this way. A Christian is supposed to glorify God. A believer is supposed to glorify God. Why? Because I have God's nature within, just like what it said here. And so when you do this, what you're doing is you're showing forth virtue. You're showing forth excellence. Why? Because you're doing what you're supposed to do. That's what's happening here. And so true virtue in a Christian life is not just the polishing up of human qualities, no matter how fine they might be, but actually producing divine qualities that makes a person more like Jesus Christ. Now, faith helps us develop virtue, and virtue helps us develop knowledge. It says in verse 5. This means full knowledge. This is knowledge that is growing. It suggests practical knowledge or discernment. It refers to the ability to handle life successfully, to handle life well. It's the opposite of being so heavenly minded you're of no earthly good. It's the opposite of that. And this knowledge does not come automatically. It comes in obedience to the will of God. Jesus talked about that. And in the Christian life, we don't separate the heart and the mind. We don't separate character and knowledge. Not only that, self-control, or it might say in a translation you're reading, temperance. Temperance. Self-control. The Bible says in Proverbs 16:32, he that is slow to anger is better than the mighty, and he that rules his own spirit is better than he that takes a city. Proverbs 25:28 says, he that has no rule over his own spirit is like a city that is broken down and without walls. This idea of self-control. And then perseverance or patience. Patience. Perseverance. What that's talking about specifically is the ability to endure when circumstances are difficult. The ability to endure when circumstances are difficult. See, self-control has to do with handling the pleasures of life, but perseverance relates primarily to the pressures and problems of life. That's the difference. Oftentimes, the person who gives in pleasures is also not disciplined enough to handle the pressures either, so they give up as well. And again, how many of you know patience is something that does not develop automatically? It doesn't just happen. We have to work at it. And God allows trials to come. As we've studied in 1 Peter already, and without those trials, we could never learn patience. And so we must, by faith, let our trials work for us and not against us, because we know that even in the midst of those trials, God is at work in the midst of those trials. And if we need wisdom in making decisions, God will grant that wisdom if we ask Him. Let me see a show of hands. How many of you in this room this morning like trials? Raise your hand. I don't see anybody. Nobody likes trials. Not one person likes trials, but we can enjoy the confidence. We can enjoy the confidence that we can have in trials that God is at work causing everything to work together for our good and His glory, according to Romans 8:28.
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19: That's what parents will do. Oh, you shouldn't feel that way. You know, you should feel good about yourself. Yeah. You shouldn't be upset. Mm-hmm. You immediately told me you don't understand.
18: That's Sue Acuna talking about middle schoolers and their need to feel understood. She's with us today on Focus on the Family with Jim Daly, along with her friend and co-author Cynthia Tobias, and they'll give you an inside look at the perspective of your middle school children. Thanks for joining us. I'm John Fuller.
20: If you've ever wondered whether you're doing this whole middle school parenting correctly, you probably throw that out the window, right? Middle school is a challenge for the student, the child, and the parent. Mm-hmm. I mean, it's just an odd time where everything's changing. Bodies are changing, perspectives, independence is growing in that little one. They're not following you around the house saying, Mommy, what is this? Daddy, what is that? Right? And the joyful time of parenting when the kids are just right there and everything is bliss. Junior high tends to bring on some stress. And you know what? Here at Focus on the Family, we want to be here for you. We have caring Christian counselors to help you with those parenting questions. Is my child in a bad spot, a good spot, whatever? Take advantage of that. It's all free. We also have a great new agent stage program where you can sign up your child's birthdays, and we will send you weekly information to help you better understand what your child 0 to 18 is going through. And really, that was born out of my experience as a parent and the pediatrician giving me a list of what the terrible twos were going to look like. Mm-hmm. And Focus now has that kind of capacity to give you insight into the twos, the fours, the nines, all the way through up to 18. So take advantage of that. Today's guests are experts on the impact of the transition into the middle school years, and they're going to help equip you, if you're living that dream, to help equip you to do that job as best as you can.
18: Mm-hmm. Yeah, and Cynthia Tobias and Sue Acuna are moms of now adult children, and they're both former teachers. And we're talking about a book they've written called Middle School, The Inside Story, What Kids Tell Us But Don't Tell You. It's a terrific resource, and we have it here at the ministry.
20: Sue and Cynthia, welcome to Focus on the Family. Welcome back.
21: Thank you. Great to be here.
20: Sue, you were that middle school teacher. Most people, most adults, I think, when they hear that you chose to be a middle school teacher, we're like, what's wrong with you?
19: I get blessed so many times by strangers when I say, oh, I taught eighth grade.
20: And how many times do people respond with,
19: bless
20: why?
19: You. Yeah, or I couldn't do it. Or, I couldn't do your job.
20: That's a window into the whole attitude from the adults. What is going on there with middle school kids and their parents that you're going, buckle up?
19: Middle school kids come across as totally self-centered and moody and just difficult to deal with. And we talk about the bubble. The bubble is when they really are a little self-centered because so much is changing that they're focused totally on what they're thinking and feeling and how they look. But they really are considerate young people. They just need a little reminding. So when you walk up to a group and they don't get out of your way, if you say, excuse me, can I get through? They'll look surprised and say, oh, sorry. Most of the time.
20: Cynthia, that's a great point because I think our anticipation as both parents and adults is that the kids are unruly, they're not respectful at that age. But sometimes it's as simple as treating others the way you want to be treated, right?
21: Yeah, and you know, the interesting thing is I was thinking, oh boy, middle schoolers, I love high school, but middle schoolers, no. But you know, we ended up working with not only Sue's class, but about 300 middle schoolers, including a whole group here at Focus from some of the schools around. And I just fell in love with them. I thought, oh my goodness, when you really stop and ask them questions or you talk to them and they realize, so I'm not weird, right? That's the funny thing was, Sue, at the end when we put the book together, and her class, she said, "Hey guys, it's time for the book to come out, and you'll be able to show your mom and dad and friends what you said." And they went, "What did they say?"
19: They said, "Don't tell my mom that I said that."
20: You did. You listed me as mysterious anonymous
19: because
20: name.
19: Because it's full of stories, right? Quotes right from the kids.
20: Well, and you say these are things that the kids told you, but won't tell the parents. Right. I mean, that's the subtitle of your book.
19: And
20: basically,
19: that sounds a little dark, but it's really just things that they're feeling.
20: You know, I do want to make sure to cover this, Cynthia. The changes that are occurring. For that, we hit on some of those changes, physical changes, but attitude changes, really the thing that we're drilling into. What does that specifically look like with junior high? And then as parents, what do we need to do to help that a little bit? You touched on that, like feeling insecure is common. I mean, do you remember that, John?
0: No, terribly. Yeah.
20: Boys have that a certain way. Girls have it a different way, and we'll get into that. But just broadly, you know, what do parents need to expect from the attitude of their junior high kid?
21: One of the parents at one of our meetings said, I don't understand my daughter. She's so self-centered. She's always looking in the mirror. She doesn't even know who she is, and she's just all about her. And we said, well, she doesn't understand the person in the mirror either. She's going through all these changes so rapidly. Mm. And the parent's thinking, oh, for heaven's sake, just do this. Yeah. But the more you talk to your middle schooler, sometimes the more you realize they don't understand this either. I mean, remember, they overnight in 24 hours, their hands and feet can grow an inch. And wow. So when they wake up, they could fall out of bed. Yeah. They could stumble. They could be clumsy. And how do they react to it? They're embarrassed. They're horrified.
20: Yeah.
21: And so it was reassuring to the parents and to the kids to say, this is normal. Really? Yeah. No, really, this is normal.
20: And that's a good thing. Yeah, what is kind of the normal range of things? Sue, what are the three things middle schoolers want from their relationship with their parents?
19: To be listened to be taken seriously, and to be understood. Which
20: I,
19: is the
20: I didn't
19: same
20: say in your marriage.
19: Want.
20: I said
19: yeah,
20: with
19: right?
21: your... That's universal.
20: Man, it sounds the same.
19: When we would talk to parents, we would see it. Married couples looking at each other going, same. Yeah, same.
20: That's so true. And why do we as parents lose perspective on that or never gain perspective to know these are the basic human requirements to be listened to be understood, to be taken seriously? A lot of parents at that age of their parenting with junior hires, they're not showing their children are serious enough to take seriously.
19: And it starts when they're little, and you made all their decisions for them, right? What they were going to eat, when they were going to go to bed, what they were going to wear. And somewhere along the way, you have to start letting that go. And when they get to be earlier than you think, we had a parent of a 10-year-old who said, I figure I've got 3 good years left. And we laughed because it can start as early as 9 or 10 or 11. Suddenly, they want more autonomy. They want more independence. And if you've kind of eased into that, you'll have a better time.
20: Yeah.
19: But if at 11 years old, you're still making their lunch and cleaning their room, then it's going to be a much tougher transition.
20: Real basic tenet for parenting in that regard is the goal is to raise an adult, not to raise an adult who acts like a child.
19: Work yourself out of a job.
20: But that's really a huge difference. Mm-hmm. And it should start just at the 5th, 6th grade time period, certainly into 7th and 8th grade, mm-hmm. that they can have more responsibility, that they're responsible for those responsibilities, right?
19: In the Bible, children became adults at 13 years old. And yeah. I think 13-year-olds today still feel that sense of, I'm much more closer to adulthood yeah. than childhood.
20: Which is a good feeling. It builds confidence. It does so much for them to know that they're trusted and respected, hopefully. Cynthia, middle schoolers tend to start to prioritize friendships. You mentioned that. They're not only looking at the mirror at themselves, but I think they're asking themselves the question, you know, am I acceptable to my peer group? Am I pretty enough for my peer group? Am I strong enough, masculine enough? Do I have muscles yet? Yeah. You know, all those things are occurring when they look into the mirror, but they're one of their core things at that age is their friendship group and acceptance into that group. Share some tips for keeping up with for the parents to keep up with their friends, their kids' friends. That could be intimidating for parents.
21: I was, because the self-esteem is a real issue. And I was teaching a ninth grade class years ago, and this one girl was just, she was so miserable all the time. And she said, I'm not pretty, I'm not acceptable. And so I asked her to stay after class one day. And I came and I said, I'm going to show you something I never show anybody. This is my seventh grade picture. And she looked at it, she went, oh, but you're so pretty now. And I said, and you're going to be even prettier.

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1: 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Mood rings. Furbies. Fidget spinners. 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God's love has never needed a trend cycle. His truth doesn't expire. The hope of Jesus doesn't wear out or need a newer version next summer. 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
1: I want to talk to you about the tunnel downstairs.
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1: What's good versus evil? The greatest battle of all.
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5: Philip Glossman, it's nice to see you again.

0: Okay, thanks for your help. I'll see you at 10.
1: Ah, good morning, Jason. It's a pleasure indeed to find that you've returned safe and sound.
0: Ah, thanks, Eugene. Good to see you, too. Though it looks like I've missed all the excitement around here. Boy, gone for a couple of weeks.
1: Excitement?
0: Well, yeah, I've got notes and messages from Jack and Connie. I can't seem to figure them out. You want to tell me what's been going on?
1: I'd love to, but unfortunately, I've been gone as well.
0: Oh.
1: You see, I had a time-intensive project to work on at the college and decided to take a brief sabbatical to, rest and recuperate.
0: Rest and recuperation, huh?
1: Uh-huh.
0: That wouldn't have anything to do with Katrina leaving, would it?
1: Oh, only in that her departure has given me more time to, read and study. It's astounding what one can accomplish when one has the time to, accomplish things.
0: Uh-huh. And is that mustache one of your accomplishments? That is a mustache, right?
1: Well, yes. If one uses the word mustache in the broadest possible sense, it hasn't quite filled out the way I'd hoped. I may need to reconsider a mustache as a symbol of the new me.
0: A new you?
1: Mm-hmm.
0: Was there a problem with the old you I didn't know about?
1: Not specifically. I'm catering to my desire for change since, well...
0: Since Katrina left. Mm-hmm. Right, I get it. You know, Eugene, I remember once after I broke up with a long-term girlfriend. I wore cardigan sweaters for a whole year. No particular reason, just one of those things I needed to do.
1: Now, Jason, Katrina and I haven't broken up per se.
0: You haven't?
1: No.
0: I thought...
1: No. She's merely giving us geographical and emotional space while we consider the future of our relationship.
0: Right. You know, that's exactly what Gloria said to me 6 months before she married some other guy.
1: Jason, are you trying to upset me?
0: Upset? No, I'm sorry, Eugene. No. Forget the whole thing. You and Katrina, you go be as spaced out as you want to be.
1: Thank you. I think.
0: Look, I want to talk to you about the tunnel downstairs.
1: The tunnel? Mm-hmm. Oh, yes. The tunnel formerly used for the Underground Railroad. Fascinating, isn't it? I've been doing some research on it.
0: Good, because I want your help.
1: Mm.
0: You see, I was thinking that since it's such a remarkable find, we should open it up as an attraction.
1: Attraction?
0: Yeah, you know, a display of some kind. Mm. Telling about how part of Wits End was once a church and the pastor helped free the slaves and all that.
1: Indeed. But I'm not sure how one would set up such a display in an old tunnel. I assume, for example, the city building codes would have to be consulted for safety?
0: Well, I just called to see if a city inspector would come check it out. Mm. I figure that's the best way to go.
1: And what does Jack think about your idea?
0: I don't know. I haven't seen him to talk about it. I'm sure he wouldn't mind. Teaching kids about history is one of the things we want to do here, right?
1: Affirmative.
0: Then, let's get to work on it.
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0: You see, I figure the tunnel's wide enough to rope off this section over here while the kids come past over on this side.
1: I see. You know, Jason, perhaps we could install a sound system with discrete speaker placement to narrate points of interest in the history of the...
3: Ah, there you are.
0: Hi, Jack.
1: Greetings, Mr. Allen.
3: Welcome back, Jason. I assume your trip went well?
0: As well as board meetings can ever go, I guess. We finally tracked Dad down for a brief conference call. He says hello.
3: That's nice.
1: Greetings, Mr. Whittaker.
3: He's well, I assume?
0: Mm-hmm. Well and busy, as usual.
3: Good, good. So, what are the two of you up to down here?
0: Well, I've been thinking about the historical significance of this tunnel, and I thought we should turn it into a display for the kids.
3: Really? This tunnel?
0: Uh-huh. Unless there are some other tunnels we should consider.
3: No. A display, huh?
0: Uh-oh. Something's wrong.
3: No, it's not that anything's wrong. It's just that, I'm not sure the timing's right, that's all.
0: The timing?
3: Yeah. A lot's been happening lately, and I think we need to consider this carefully, that's all. It'll be a major investment of time and resources.
0: Jack, You're not telling me something.
1: Perhaps I should leave.
3: You don't have to.
1: With all due respect, I'd like to take these rock samples back to the college for analysis anyway. Pardon me.
3: All right.
0: See you, Eugene.
1: Farewell.
0: Okay, spell it out. Why are you being so cryptic?
3: I'm not trying to be cryptic. I'm only concerned, that's all.
0: Yeah, well, I'm getting that message. But why?
3: Well, I had this dream.
0: Oh, no. Another dream?
3: I've been having a lot of them lately, but this one in particular had to do with the tunnel.
0: And what about it?
3: Well, somehow it... Now, you know, these things aren't terribly clear.
0: Yes, I know.
3: But somehow this tunnel became a means to let evil into Wits End. Oh, boy. Even saying that sounds silly.
0: What kind of evil?
3: I don't know. But in my dream, terrible things happened all because of this tunnel.
0: Jack, are you sure you're not confusing what may happen with things that already happened? I mean, this tunnel was connected to the Underground Railroad in some tragic ways.
3: I thought of that, but I don't know. I'm not sure what else to say. I'm afraid if we do anything with this tunnel, it's going to lead to trouble.
0: Yeah, fortunately, I haven't done anything yet. Oh, except a city inspector is coming around this morning.
3: A city inspector?
0: Mm-hmm. To check for safety and stuff. But that won't mean we have to do anything else.
3: I wish we'd talked before you called anyone about it.
0: Well, you weren't here, and I saw no reason not to. Look, I don't want to be defensive, but it seems like every time I come up with something new for Wits End, you have a problem with it.
3: I'm sorry, Jason. I'm all for new things. It's just that... Well, I wish I would stop having these dreams.
0: Yeah, I do too. They give me the creeps. And frankly, you look worn out. I'll tell you what, why don't you take the day off?
3: Maybe I will. After the city inspector comes.

0: coffee, Mr. Hansen.
1: Thanks, Connie.
2: So, what do you think of the tunnel?
1: Well, I think where city ordinances about safety go, it's fine. May need a little shoring up here and there, but it's fine.
2: Great.
1: But I'm going to have to get a state inspector in to look at it.
3: A state inspector? Why?
1: For underground structures like tunnels and mines, the state has its own safety standards that they have to sign off on. It goes back to laws created during the mining boom last century.
3: Oh.
1: You're right about the historical significance, too. The state will want to approve anything that might alter or damage a landmark like this. It was a tunnel used for slaves, right?
2: Right.
1: Yep, gotta call the state. Shouldn't take long. Might even be able to get someone in this afternoon. Oh, that's my beeper. Thanks for the coffee, but I gotta go.
2: I'll walk you out.
3: Thanks for coming in, Mr. Hansen.
1: My pleasure.
2: So, do you think it'd be a problem installing speakers?
0: So, what do you think of that?
3: I think it makes me nervous. I mean, it feels complicated somehow. There's too much going on.
0: Yeah. Too bad. Especially since we wanted to use that tunnel for the Israelites.
3: Don't start, Connie. The Israelites are on hold for the time being.
0: I know, but...
3: I draw the line when people start getting hurt. What happened to Butch was inexcusable.
0: Did you tell Jason about the Israelites?
3: Not yet. There's no point now anyway. Israelites are disbanded.
0: Okay, I got your message. Though you may have a harder time getting that message across to some of the others.
3: What do you mean?
0: Well, Billy McPherson wasn't very happy about it.
3: Well, Billy can come in and talk to me if he has a problem. The same goes for any of the Israelites. I should have told them myself anyway. I have an idea. Why don't you call him and ask if he can stop by this afternoon?
0: Wait a minute. I thought Jason said you were taking the day off.
3: Are you kidding? Every ounce of my instinct tells me I need to stay right here.

0: Ah, greetings, Miss Kendall.
1: Hi, Eugene. Where have you been?
0: The college. Having an analysis done on some of the soil and rock from the tunnel. Might Jack or Jason be here?
1: Well, Jason's running errands, but Jack's up in the office. Hmm. Did your analysis come up with anything?
0: Only that the walls are lined with a very unusual substance that needs further research. It's most intriguing.
2: I'm sure it is.
0: Mm-hmm.
2: For you.
0: Hmm. Perhaps I should report to Jack.
1: Wait a minute.
0: Yes?
1: You know, every time I look at your mustache, I just want to ask you how you're doing.
0: Well, I believe the progress of the mustache should be self-evident.
1: I don't mean the mustache. I mean you.
0: Oh.
1: You haven't been around, and, well, I was just wondering how you're doing without Katrina.
0: I am pleased to say that events have taken a turn for the better. My disposition is much improved. I have taken the time formerly occupied by her and filled it with reading and study.
1: Oh, yeah? What kind of reading and study?
0: A plethora, encompassing all subjects that will benefit me as a student and as a human being.
1: Oh, you mean like how to build a new personality in 10 easy steps?
0: Not exactly.
1: Are you telling me that you don't miss her anymore?
0: Not at all. I miss her terribly. In fact, as you have already observed, this mustache has become a constant reminder of her absence. That and the Bible she gave me at Christmas. Perhaps I should get rid of it.
1: The Bible?
0: No, this mustache. It may be doomed to failure. I'll have to give that some thought.
1: Eugene, have you been reading the Bible?
0: Well, of course. I promised Katrina that I would.
1: I'm glad to hear it.
3: Good afternoon. I am Professor Bodrill.
1: Oh, good afternoon. What can I do for you?
3: I'm here as a consultant to the state, as an inspector. I believe you have a tunnel?
1: Oh, yeah, the tunnel. That's right.
0: A state inspector?
1: I'll explain later. Hmm. Professor, let me call Jack Allen and tell him you're here.
3: Please be so kind as to tell him that we're both here.
1: Both?
4: Both?
3: Yes. Professor Bodrill and...
5: Philip Glossman. It's nice to see you again.
1: Glossman!
6: Well, hello, Mr. Glossman. What a surprise.
5: Oh, a good one, I hope.
6: Well, that always depends. And you're...
3: Professor Bodrill.
6: Oh, nice to meet you. Now, you'll have to help me with this. I don't understand how we asked for a state inspector and wound up with a professor. And what is your role in this, Mr. Glossman?
5: Well, as you know, I'm always interested in anything connected to Odyssey. In this case, I guess you could call me the governor's all-round troubleshooter.
2: Troublemaker, you mean?
6: Connie, have you offered either of these gentlemen anything to drink?
1: No.
0: I could come up with something at my chemistry set, for Mr. Glossman, I mean.
6: Now, children, let's be on our best behavior, please.
5: Can we get on with this?
3: Yes, I think we should dispense with the pleasantries and investigate this so-called tunnel of yours.
6: I was hoping that Jason would be here when you came, but... Oh, well, let's go down.
5: It'd be better if you just pointed us in the right direction. Our inspection should be conducted privately.
6: Oh, I see. Then simply go through that door and down the stairs. The entryway to the tunnel is through that door at the far end.
5: Thanks.
3: We shouldn't be long.
1: I don't like this one bit.
0: I must confess a profound sense of uneasiness at the appearance of Mr. Glossman.
1: Anytime he shows up, there's big trouble.
6: Look, I understand your feelings, but there's no reason to be rude. Ah, Jason.
7: Hi, guys. What's going on?
1: The state inspector's here.
7: Ah, good.
1: And Glossman is with him.
7: Glossman? Who's Glossman?
0: He's the rather dubious personality from the state government who keeps trying to... How shall I say it?
1: Destroy Odyssey.
0: That's one way, I suppose.
7: Oh, wait a minute. I heard about him. He's the one who tried to build a freeway through Tom's farm and then pulled that environmental scam that...
1: Helped Tom decide to run for mayor.
0: He's the one.
7: Uh-huh. He also fought with my dad over creating Wits End.
0: Precisely.
7: So, why is he here with the state inspector?
1: Well, that's the question of the day.
0: Indeed.
1: I don't like it.
0: Me neither.
1: He has a history of making things difficult for us.
0: Speaking of history...
1: Oh, I'll get it.
0: I meant to tell both of you that my friends at the college are still analyzing the soil and rocks from the tunnel.
1: Hold on a minute.
0: And it just occurred to me...
1: Jack, it's for you. Billy McPherson's returning your call.
6: Oh, I better take that in the office. Thank you.
7: Go on, Eugene.
1: He'll be right
7: you
1: with
7: were
1: you,
7: saying?
0: Yes, it just occurred to me that there may be some sort of historical information buried in the archives at the library, beyond what we already know about the tunnel's uses. Perhaps I should check on it.
7: Please do.
0: Very well. See you anon.
7: Connie.
1: Yeah, Jason?
7: You said that was Billy McPherson?
1: Uh-huh.
7: He's the guy my dad knew. The one who used to be in that group. What were they called? The Israelites.
1: Oh, is that so?
7: Yeah, why is Jack talking to Billy McPherson?
1: Is he? Oh, I mean, why? Oh, well, I really couldn't say. I mean, well, maybe they became friends after you and he, you know, the two of you.
7: Maybe I should ask Jack.
1: Yeah, maybe you should.
7: I think I will. Call me when our inspectors come back up, okay?
1: Okay. Oh, boy.
4: Well, what do you think?
8: I think we found what we're looking for, but we need to have it analyzed to be absolutely certain. He's going to be very happy.
4: Good. We've had so many goof-ups lately, we need a success. Now I just have to figure out how to get indefinite access to it.
8: It won't be easy. People are here all the time, and I understand that Jason Whittaker actually lives here.
4: Yeah, there's got to be a way around that. Way to get everyone out of the building long enough to get as much as we need.
8: You'll figure something out. I know it.
4: You can be sure of that. I have an ace up my sleeve that nobody knows about.

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3: Oh, that's a beautiful coin. 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
2: It is. 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
4: I'm not one to get carried away by emotion, right?
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4: We're being called on to take a leap of faith here.
6: We all rush in together, each one takes something, and then rush out together. Any questions?
3: Just one. 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
7: 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We always love hearing from you.
8: Okay, let me get this straight. You started up the Israelites again to counter the Bones of Wrath, but now you've disbanded them again? I don't believe it.
9: I'm sorry, Jason. I should have told you, but it all happened so fast.
8: No, that's not what I don't believe. I don't believe you took that kind of action.
9: What do you mean?
8: Well, I mean, I never would have expected you to do something so aggressive. You had spies and everything. Now I'm really disappointed I wasn't here.
9: It doesn't make any difference. It's over.
8: You know, that's the other thing I can't believe. One of the kids gets a punch in the nose and you're calling it quits?
9: It was more than just a punch in the nose.
8: Whatever. The point is, you can't quit over the first signs of battle.
9: I can't?
8: No.
9: But I did. I won't risk the kid's well-being.
8: What about the well-being of Odyssey? The well-being of the people you started to help? You can't abandon them. Look, doing good involves risk. That's how it works.
9: I know that. But it's not my place to put kids in that kind of position.
8: Then whose place is it? Nobody else is going to mastermind this kind of thing. And you're forgetting that Dad did it a long time ago.
9: Whit created a gang that did good works, which is what I wanted to do. But now we're in some kind of, what's the word you used? A battle. That's an entirely different situation.
8: It's good versus evil. The greatest battle of all. I think we should continue the Israelites.
9: We?
8: Yes. I'd love to get involved. We could show the Bones of Wrath a thing or two, fight a little fire with fire.
9: That's what I'm worried about. The purpose hasn't been to fight fire with fire. We're not supposed to fight the way they fight.
8: Well, sorry. It's the only way I know how to fight.
9: It'll escalate, each side getting harder and harder until someone is more than just beat up.
8: But that's part of the risk if we're going to win over the bad guys.
9: And exactly who are the bad guys, Jason? The Bones of Wrath? I don't think so. In fact, the more I look at the situation, the more I believe the Bones of Wrath are just a small part of a bigger scheme.
8: Which makes the Israelites critical to undoing whatever that bigger scheme is.
9: Jason,
8: look, if you won't keep the Israelites going, then I will.
9: No, you can't.
8: Yes, I can. What, you don't think they'll listen to me?
9: I mean, you can't, because it would be wrong until we know what's really going on.
8: Oh, sure. And while we wait around, the bad guys get the upper hand. No thanks.
9: Oh.
8: Why does it seem like we keep coming back to the same argument? I want to take action, and you want to do a fact-finding tour.
9: Because recklessly taking action leads to unforeseen problems. Remember the arcade games? What happened with the imagination station?
8: I remember, and I've decided that whatever went wrong was worth the risk to find out what we could do that was right.
9: No matter who got hurt along the way.
8: No one was permanently hurt,
9: oh,
8: and nobody will be. Jack, I don't understand you. I don't understand why you like to just sit around.
9: I don't just sit around. I... So you're taking over the Israelites?
8: Yeah.
9: Well, I can't stop you. Any more than I've been able to stop you from anything you've done over the past few months.
8: Well, you always said I was stubborn like Dad.
9: Stubborn, yes. But not like your dad. You don't leave me a lot of choice, do you?
8: Choice for what?
10: Jason, Jack, Professor Bovril and Glassman are up from the tunnel.
8: Okay, we'll be right down. Thanks, Connie. I can't wait to hear what they have to say. Aren't you coming?
9: No, I don't think so. You go ahead. You can fill me in later.
8: Okay.

0: I'm Jason Whitaker, gentlemen. What did you find?
1: Oh, it's nice to finally meet Wit's son. I can see the resemblance. I'm Glossman, and this is Professor Bovril.
0: Right. Any reason I can't get started on my display?
2: To be direct, Mr. Whitaker, there are several reasons we can't license that tunnel as a display.
0: Like what?
2: For one thing, it contains elements that are so unusual that we don't dare allow the public down there until we know more about them.
1: Safety precautions, you understand?
3: You mean the same kind of safety precautions like you pulled out at Tom Riley's farm?
1: Now, that was an unfortunate situation that I've been completely absolved of.
3: Oh, right.
2: We'll need to bring experts in to do some extensive testing.
0: Experts? Wandering all over Wit's End? Well,
2: not all over Wit's End, just in the tunnels.
0: I'm sorry. I don't like that idea.
1: Well, I'm sorry too, but you'll have to like the idea. As a potential health hazard, we have the legal right to investigate that tunnel.
3: Oh, yeah? What kind of legal right?
1: Well, you probably don't know this, but the land Wit's End sits on is owned by the city. The building belongs to you, and that's all. So if the state tells the city that we need to investigate a tunnel under their land, we will investigate the tunnel.
0: Tom Riley will never let it happen.
1: My guess is that Tom Riley will have much bigger problems than this to deal with. Much bigger problems. Good day, Whitaker. Connie?
2: Good day.
3: Ooh, he really sets my teeth on edge.
0: I can't imagine how he ever got into public office.
3: Me neither.
0: We better tell Jack what's going on. Jack? Jack, are you up there? Jack? That's strange.
3: Did you find him? I checked all over the first floor and... Jason, what's wrong?
0: It's a note from Jack.
3: A note?
0: Yeah, he must have slipped out the back door.
3: Well, why would he do that?
0: Because I decided to take over the Israelites. I assume you're one of them.
3: Well, yeah.
0: Look, but... I want you to call Billy McPherson and set up a meeting with the whole gang. We've got a lot of work to do.
3: Okay. But where's Jack?
0: Jack's gone. This note is his resignation.
3: What?
0: Jack won't be working at Wit's End anymore.
4: Jack has resigned from Wit's End? And what's going to happen in this battle between the Israelites and the Bones of Wrath? Will we ever find out what Glossman is really up to? And what does the tunnel have to do with it all? I guess the only way to find out is to keep listening. Meanwhile, I'd love to hear what you think of this particular series of adventures. 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Just send your letter to Adventures in Odyssey, Colorado Springs, Colorado, 80995. 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Our production engineer was Dave Arnold. And our executive producer is Chuck Bolte. And I'm Chris, hoping you'll join us again next time for more Adventures in Odyssey.
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10: 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That's because giving is a big step toward a more abundant life. Donate at wjlu.org.
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12: This is John MacArthur welcoming you to Portraits of Grace. James said that believers are to receive God's word in humility. I believe that means more than being gentle or willing. I believe it means being teachable. A humble heart is a teachable heart. If you're humble, you'll set aside all resentment, anger, and pride to learn God's truth and apply it to your life. If you love the Lord, you'll seek to obey Him. And as you receive His word, the Holy Spirit will empower you to live according to its principles. That's the essence of a biblical lifestyle and the fruit of receiving the word in humility. May God bless you with a teachable spirit and an ever-increasing eagerness for the truth. This is John MacArthur, hoping you'll join me again for Portraits of Grace.
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13: For American Family News, I'm Robert Thornton. Todd Blanche clears a major hurdle in his bid to become the nation's next attorney general. Here's Fox's Jeff Manasso.
14: The Republican-controlled Senate Judiciary Committee, along a party-line vote, advancing Todd Blanche's nomination as attorney general to the full Senate. Committee Chair Republican Chuck Grassley.
15: I'm not only voting to advance Todd Blanche's nomination, I'm voting for the safety of the American people.
14: Ranking Member Democrat Dick Durbin.
16: Mr. Blanche continues to operate as the president's personal lawyer, treating the Justice Department like a law firm serving one client.
14: The vote followed a breakthrough with holdout Republicans, Senators John Cornyn and Tom Tillis, over now settled concerns of an anti-weaponization fund tied to President Trump's IRS lawsuit settlement. Jeff Manasso, Fox News.
13: It's primary day in Michigan. U.S. Representative Haley Stevens and Abdul Syed spent the final hours of Michigan's fiercely contested Democrat Senate primary making their closing pitches. It's a race that has become one of the clearest tests yet of where Democrat voters want their party to go. El Sayed is a far-left socialist who believes in big government programs and has run against much of the Democrat establishment. A conservative columnist thinks a Republican candidate has a good chance of winning the Senate in Michigan. AFN's Chad Groening has more.
17: Michigan primary day has arrived, and the big question is who Democrats will nominate in the U.S. Senate race to replace retiring Democrat Gary Peters. On the eve of the primary, an average of Democrat primary surveys compiled by Real Clear Polling shows Abdul El-Sayed with more than a 10-point lead over Congresswoman Haley Stevens. The winner will take on Mike Rogers, the presumptive Republican nominee. Robert Knight is a columnist for The Washington Times. He doesn't think you can trust the polls.
18: A lot of Democrats are, I think, starting to realize that if they embrace Democratic Socialist of America politicians like El-Sayed, they're digging their own grave. This guy is so radical. I think Mike Rogers has a good chance against El-Sayed or even the other candidate.
17: RCP polling shows Rogers beating El-Sayed but losing to Stevens in a general election matchup.
18: I think Republican strategists are probably rooting for El-Sayed to win because it's easier to show how radical he is. His opponent's a kind of a run-of-the-mill left-wing Democrat and not anywhere near as scary. And so Mike Rogers would probably rather run against El-Sayed than her. But I'm wondering if Democrats understand this, they may turn out for her after all.
17: But Knight thinks El-Sayed will only be strong in certain areas of the state.
18: Certainly El-Sayed will carry liberal enclaves and certainly the Hamtramck area, which is heavily Muslim now, and Dearborn. But the rest of the state might be a little leery of making him the front runner and actual nominee.
17: I'm Chad Groening.
13: Police arrested a man accused of starting one of the massive wildfires burning in the Northwest. Fox's Sarah Allegre reports from Spokane, Washington.
19: 37-year-old Aaron Farinacci, he's a Spokane resident and now charged with first-degree arson. He's being held in the Spokane County Jail on a $1 million bond. The sheriff confirming yesterday he has a dangerous criminal background out of Arizona. Investigators arrested him Monday afternoon after serving a warrant at Farinacci's house. They found a lighter and waterproof matches while detaining and searching him. Investigators say a witness reported seeing a man near the tree line before spotting smoke. Now, early Saturday, with the help of 45-mile-an-hour wind gusts and hot, dry conditions, that fire grew very quick and became the largest in the Spokane area.
13: The fires have put more than 60,000 residents under evacuation orders and destroyed at least 700 structures. In other wildfire news, fire officials said today that the deadly 2025 Eaton Fire in Los Angeles was caused by Southern California Edison equipment. In a report released today, Los Angeles County fire officials said that the cause of the fire that killed 19 people and destroyed or damaged more than 9,000 homes and businesses was a tower that was not in service. That's a wrap on news for this hour. You can see more news at AFN.net. And we appreciate your listening. I'm Robert Thornton.
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20: 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You cannot build friendship if you're not transparent. Well, let me tell you something. Every single one of us is weak. You think you're strong and you think you're Superman, Superwoman, you're in trouble.